0: Central Services were behind the attack. The incident comes against a recent backdrop of assassinations and attempted killings of Russian military officials and pro-war businessmen. Charles Maines, NPR News, Moscow.
1: You're listening to NPR News live in Washington. The Senate has confirmed Dr. Erica Schwartz as director of the Centers for Disease Control and Prevention, ending a nearly year-long vacancy. The last permanent director was fired over vaccine policies. The forest fires are under control now in the Bordeaux region of France, and firefighters describe something they've never confronted before. NPR's Eleanor Beardsley spoke with a firefighter who battled the blazes for a week.
2: Benjamin Betting is not from the Bordeaux region, but was called in to help. He says he's never battled anything like it.
3: Parce que du coup, on avait des murs de flammes face à nous.
2: We had walls of fire in front of us 60 feet high, and the wind had it constantly changing direction, he said. None of our regular tactics worked. It felt like the fire had a mind of its own. He says he's exhausted by the whole experience, but he's happy for the houses and animals they could save. He says when they found a deer in the forest, they doused them with water and tried to point them in the right direction to escape the flames. Betting says from his perspective, everything has changed with the hotter weather and the drought brought on by climate change. Eleanor Beardsley, NPR News, Paris.
1: China has announced a series of economic countermeasures against the United States, including export controls on drones and a ban on trade with six American entities. Officials say it's in response to U.S. moves, including a ban on Chinese drones and putting Chinese companies on the Uyghur Forced Labor Prevention Act list. Tensions between the two largest economies are simmering ahead of a possible visit by China's president to the U.S. next month. This is NPR News in Washington. I'm Libby Casey.
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5: 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Thanks for listening. Enjoy the show. It's Talk of Iowa from IPR News. I'm Charity Nebbe. The 2026 Iowa State Fair runs from Thursday, August 13th through the 23rd. And today we've got a preview of sorts. Later in the hour, a new documentary tells the story of the people who charge you to park on their lawns near the fairgrounds. It's called Parkers. I'll talk with filmmaker Sean Hicks. But first, we are going to meet some gifted state fair competitors. Pie maker Marsha Miller will be here soon. She has turned her blue ribbons into a major fundraiser for an animal rescue. But first, we have one of the State Fair's royal couples, Rod and Deb Zittler. Dr. Rod, as he is affectionately known, is a retired physician and probably the winningest canning competitor in State Fair history. And Deb is a master weaver and shoemaker. They both have items on display in the Renwick Gallery of the Smithsonian American Art Museum. The exhibition is State Fair's Growing American Craft, and it's on display through September 7th, and they are with me now. Hello.
6: Hello.
7: Hello.
5: It's wonderful to have you both here. And Deb, actually, you led the way with entering items into the state fair. How did this start for your family?
7: Well, I got into weaving because Rod thought we should buy a loom, and I actually went to buy one without asking me, but then he did come ask me, and I agreed to buy one without knowing anything about weaving. But then I got hooked on it. He didn't, even though originally I think he thought we would both weave. And so I started weaving, and about a year or so after I started weaving, I realized that I could enter the fair and perhaps, you know, have my things on display and win some ribbons and things like that.
5: And had you been State Fair fans before that? Did you go regularly?
7: We went pretty much every year.
5: Okay. All mm-hmm. right. So this was just kind of a new way to engage with and enjoy the fair.
7: Yes.
5: And then you started winning.
7: Yes. I I didn't always win, but I have won a number of best of shows and a number of sweepstakes awards and, you know, blue ribbons and things. Nothing like the amount of ribbons he wins. But they are good quality ribbons.
5: Yeah, for sure. That's a lot of time invested. So, Rod, Deb is weaving and entering contests and winning ribbons. And you think, I want to do something. So how did you settle on canning? That wasn't something you'd been doing.
6: No, I was a novice canner. It seemed to be something that I could accomplish in a fairly set amount of time. And could do it without much training, as it turned out.
5: And the first time you entered, it turned out that you had not closely followed the directions.
6: No, it was not a good experience. Back then, it was in a different building than it is now, and there were fewer competitors, and it was a room about the size of this one where the judging occurred. So I sort
5: an intimate environment,
6: yeah,
5: you're saying. Okay.
6: I sort of sneaked in and snuck out after not even most of my things. I just...
5: Well, you have to be extremely careful. You have to boil things to the right temperature.
6: Right,
5: you have to leave
6: the
5: right amount of headspace.
6: Yeah.
5: So it's very, very particular. So that first experience didn't discourage you, though. It did quite the opposite.
6: No, it... encouraged me to get things right and try harder. And as time went on, they added more classes, made it harder for me to keep up. But I've done my best.
5: Do you feel like you need to enter every single canning category?
6: Well, I have.
5: Deb is shaking her head, yes.
6: So, yeah.
5: So, I mean, how many categories are there?
6: This year, there are 184.
5: Okay, and you start preparing for the next state fair as soon as a state fair closes, right?
6: The day after it's done.
5: All right. And, of course, you were doing that for years while being a physician full time. How did you manage to do all of this canning? And not just canning, but you've also planted a lot of the produce. You harvest your own produce, a lot of it, and all of this. This is hours and hours and hours of labor. How did you fit that into the free time you had?
6: I'm pretty good at time management. I knew when things had to be done. I put in long hours on the weekends. I did things during the evening hours when I had the time. And I was able to accomplish both jobs.
5: I mean, Deb, you've also been very supportive of his canning, filling out a lot of labels and recipes and things like that. Has it sometimes felt a little like a mania?
7: I'm sure for him it was a mania. There were times when I did also try and enter all the categories that were available to me, but my categories were maybe 10, let's say. And on the other hand, some of the things I made took months.
5: Yeah.
7: Let's say I'm going to weave a yardage and then make it into clothing. That takes a long time, and he can do a jam in, I don't know, an hour or so.
6: An hour. Some of them.
5: Some of them. But some of them, absolutely not.
6: Yeah.
5: So do you have an idea, Rod, how many blue ribbons you've won over the years?
6: Oh, no.
5: No. Too many to count.
6: I know I have spreadsheets for the last 10 or 12 years, so I know exactly how many I win during that period of time, but I haven't sat down and actually counted them.
5: So I want to talk about the honor of being included in this Smithsonian exhibition, because that's really, really extraordinary. The two of you have been supporters of the Smithsonian Museums, donating to the Smithsonian Museums over the years. So, Rod, when you got this request to participate, you almost missed it because you thought it was a fundraising letter?
6: I thought they were contacting me to ask for more donation.
5: Yeah.
6: So I didn't get in a rush. I'm happy to donate. I didn't get in a rush about calling them back. They persisted, though, and reached out to me again, and I finally made the call.
8: Yeah, and so this is such a big deal. I mean, they came to your home. They selected from your many, many jars of canned goods. And then it's on display in this incredible pyramid of beautiful canned goods. Did this kind of exceed your wildest expectations for what could happen?
6: The curator showed me a picture of what she had in mind from a black and white from the 20s of some pyramid of canned goods. So I knew what her thinking was. But when the final display went live, it was really hard to believe.
8: Yeah. And Deb, we've been talking about weaving, but you are also a shoemaker, and it's shoes that of yours that are on display in the Smithsonian. Did they contact you separately?
7: Not exactly. They came to the fair, and we showed them around their first day at the fair, and then they went around for the next 2 days choosing things that were on display at the fair that year. And my shoes had gotten a blue ribbon in the leather category. And they also chose a small basket that is a technique that I also do. So neither of the things actually are weaving, but they're, I don't know, somewhat related, I think.
8: What does it feel like? Deb, I'll let you go first this time, but what does it feel like to have your work on display in the Smithsonian?
7: Well, it's such an honor to have, you know, anything there, and then to be among this great show with other Iowa things that are just wonderful and things from, I think, maybe 43 state fairs. It was hard to believe.
8: And Rod, you've been to D.C. four times since this exhibition opened?
6: Yes. We went, I think, the opening day. We took our family. We have three children and seven grandchildren. And we took them, and other family members joined us there. So that was the first experience. They actually let us in the day before to see. So
8: nice.
6: That was a special honor.
8: Absolutely.
6: And then they had an opening, official opening ceremony where they honored the artists, as they call us. We went to that. And then a couple more times I've been back. So
8: wow.
6: It's a wonderful exhibit.
8: Yeah, really an extraordinary honor as well. And now we are a week and a day out from the fair, but I know canned goods arrive early. Are you ready, Rod?
6: Yes, they're all in boxes, all in order, from the pickles to the last division is marmalades. And we'll sit down on Saturday and start putting the little labels on the lids and affixing the entry tags. And then we have them all in order. So when we go to the fair, there's no picking and choosing. It's just down the line.
8: Right. Deb, are you ready?
7: Well, I have something in fine arts, and that had to go in a month or more ago.
8: Okay.
7: And I'm hoping to have something in basketry, which would go in the next couple of days. But I have fewer things this year than average.
8: It's been a tough year health-wise, mm-hmm. but I'm glad to see you're both here and doing well. And I hope you have a wonderful time at the fair. Even if you're not feeling well, you go to the fair. That's the Zittler family motto.
7: Yeah, that's it.
8: All right. Well, thank you both so much. And again, congratulations on being recognized by the Smithsonian. That's truly extraordinary.
6: Thank you.
7: Thank you.
8: I have been talking with Dr. Rod and Deb Zittler.
5: Dr. Rod is perhaps the winningest canning competitor in state fair history. Deb is a master weaver and shoemaker. They live in Iowa City, and they both have items on display in the Renwick Gallery of the Smithsonian American.

0: grant program. It was included in the One Big Beautiful Bill Act passed last year, but took effect last month. It's aimed at helping low-income students, but unlike the normal Pell Grant, the money can go towards short-term career training. McMahon says the expanded program helps states better meet their workforce demands.
1: It's a shift that recognizes what learners and workers have been saying for years. They need faster, more practical routes into real jobs, not a one-size-fits-all system that sidelines talent and delays opportunity.
0: Interested students can start by filling out the federal student aid form. I'm Mara Curran, IPR News.
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8: It's Talk of Iowa from IPR News. I'm Charity Nebbe. The 2026 Iowa State Fair runs from Thursday, August 13th through the 23rd. Today, we're doing a little bit of a preview. Coming up in 20 minutes, we're going to find out about a new documentary that tells the story of the people who charge you to park on their lawns near the fairgrounds. It is called Parkers, and I will talk with filmmaker Sean Hicks. With me right now is master pie maker Marcia Miller of Des Moines. She has brought home many blue ribbons over the years, and in the last couple of years, she's turned her blue ribbon pies into a significant fundraiser for the nonprofit organization Animal Lifeline. You can also see her in the documentary Piowa. Hello, Marcia.
9: Hi, Charity.
8: It's great to have you here. And Marcia, tell me how baking began for you.
9: Well, I was always interested. I grew up on a farm. My mom made lots of pies and cakes and cookies, but she was a busy farm wife. She had a husband and five kids, and I didn't really learn from her. She made a lot of pies, and I ate a lot of pies, but she was busy, and she just got the things made, and that was it. But as time went by, she had this Betty Crocker cookbook that I think was a gift when they got married in the 50s. And I had a cousin who would work as a hired hand for my dad in the summers when he was home from college. And he couldn't believe my mom still had that old cookbook. So one year he brought her the newest version of Betty Crocker cookbook. And there was a checkerboard cake recipe in there that I was just obsessed with. And I still have never made a checkerboard cake, but it just made me see how creative you could be and you could make whatever you wanted.
8: Tell me about your relationship with the state fair. I mean, obviously this all came together at some point, but were you a fair goer growing up?
9: Yeah, well, not really growing up so much, but once I was in college age and beyond, my sister and I used to go to the state fair together every year. And we always loved to look at the entries in the food department. And we both thought that we could probably make things that are just as good as what was winning ribbons. So in about the year 2000 was the first year I entered at the fair. But I just became interested because I thought, if I'm going to eat chocolate cake, I want to eat the best chocolate cake. So I started like gathering recipes and trying recipes. One weekend, I made 20 different chocolate cakes just so I could compare all of the different recipes.
8: Oh, my goodness. That's a little extreme. Where did the pie making begin?
9: You know, I started out making cookies and simple cakes, and I really didn't make pies at first. Like I said, the year 2000 was the first year I entered at the fair. I took 40 entries to the fair that year, and I only won 7 ribbons, but two of my ribbons were first place, and one of them was with the chocolate cream pie. So once you win a ribbon at the fair, you're hooked. And then

0: because I knew in my first year of entering that I obviously have at least a couple really good recipes. And so I just took it from there of really amping up experimenting and trying to make the best of whatever there is.
1: So I was, of course, just talking with Rod Zittler, and he is a master canner, and he has really dominated the canning categories for a lot of years, although there are some other great competitors as well. When you win a blue ribbon in a baking category, do you feel like you can come back with that same recipe again next year and maybe win again?
0: For the most part, I don't repeat recipes that are entered in competition. In fact, this year I have 10 brand new pie entries that are brand new recipes I've created since last year's fair ended. And I heard him say that his planning for next year's fair starts the day after the fair mm-hmm. ends. And that's exactly what I do, too. I come out of the fair with my head just full of new ideas.
1: So what inspires you at the fair? How does that happen?
0: I guess it's the competitive spirit, and you kind of see things, or when you're watching judging, you kind of just get ideas. And I am very busy with experimenting, especially during the first 2 or 3 months after the fair ends.
1: Why did you zero in on pie?
0: Well, I didn't really routinely make pies. In fact, it was several years into my fair competing, and I really wasn't still making pies. Somehow or other, I kind of got more interested in pie making. I started tweaking my pie crust. Again, with making 20 chocolate cakes in a weekend, I think I tried 20 different versions of pie crust when I settled on the one that I still use now.
1: Do you want to tell us what your pie crust recipe is? I bet you don't.
0: Well, the fat that is used in pie crust is a source of nobody agrees on what to use. I use butter flavor Crisco, but there are the lard purists. There are people that do combination of lard and Crisco, but butter flavor Crisco is what works the best for me.
1: So as you went through that crust recipe period of time, I mean, the crust is so key in pies. How much of the judging is focused on the crust?
0: I believe in the main pie competition, I believe 30% of the judging criteria is based on the crust.
1: As a person who eats pies, I don't think that's quite fair, but I can imagine that it does make a huge difference for judges. Once you perfected your crust, do you also feel like it has to not just have the integrity and not have a soggy bottom, but do you try to make your pies beautiful as well?
0: I tried. That was beauty part was something I struggled with for a while, and I've been trying to improve on that the last few years, and I think I have.
1: You won with a chocolate cream pie that was your first pie ribbon. Tell me how your interest in different kinds of pies has evolved over the years.
0: I mostly was entering cream pies, and that's probably what I enjoy eating the most, but that's what I was entering most at the fair. But a few years ago, I got access to more fruit. A neighbor of mine has a great big red raspberry patch. I have a black raspberry bush. And then I found someone who has 3 cherry trees. So once I started getting access to all of this fresh fruit, I started working on fruit pies more. And I've done actually very well with it in judging with my fruit pies.
1: So if you are starting to work on new recipes as soon as the fair ends, tell me a little bit about the process through the year, because obviously in the week leading up, the days leading up to the fair, you have to be doing a lot of baking because these pies need to be fresh. But what are sort of the steps that you go through as you're preparing for the fair?
0: I think one thing most people probably don't realize is how much paperwork is involved with entering at the fair. You have to have an entry tag, the fair's official entry tag on each item you enter. There's an exhibitor's entry list that you have to turn in every day with every item you're submitting for judging that day. And then you have to have a recipe attached to your entry tag with every entry. So the paperwork is very important, because if I stayed up all night making 20 pies and showed up at the fair for judging without any of my recipes attached, they would just tell me to go home with the pies.
1: Yeah, devastating.
0: Yeah, I'd just go sit in my car and cry.
1: Right. So you can get the paperwork done ahead of time, but then you must have an incredible calendar for fair time to manage the baking and delivery.
0: I do. I'm still working on my to-do list for the fair. You get very tired during the fair. This year I have 18 pies that I'm planning to submit between 2 days, and 17 are on the same day.
1: Oh my goodness.
0: So you get tired during the fair. So
1: do you sleep at all the night before something like that?
0: Yeah, well, I used to stay up all night making the pies before the judging. So I'd stay up all night making the pies and then leave for the judging with them. But I'm a little bit older now, and I don't quite have the stamina to stay up all night. So I at least get a few hours of sleep after, between when the pie making ends and when I have to start packing the car to take the entries to the fair.
1: What is your goal for the fair this year when you think about, obviously you want to get all of these pies completed. Do you go in with a mindset of, I want to win this many ribbons?
0: Well, I guess you don't enter at the fair hoping to get second place or third place. So really when you're entering something, I only enter things that I think has the possibility of winning the blue ribbon.
1: And how do you decide? You obviously are tasting these things, but do you bring friends and family in during your testing process to give you feedback?
0: Yeah, usually during the year, that recipes I'm experimenting with will show up on the Thanksgiving table with my family or at Easter. And so I get feedback. I have neighbors that I disperse after I've made something. Then I take a slice for myself, and then I get feedback from other people. So that's helpful. Sometimes people will make a comment that you don't really think of yourself, but when they make a comment about what they think is good about it or what it could use, that's helpful information.
1: Now, I've observed the judging at the State Fair for many years. People can just go in and watch any item being judged. When it's your item being judged and you're kind of in this community of bakers, what is that like?
0: Well, it's fun to see people at the fair. I don't know that most people who enter at the fair keep in contact with each other outside of the fair. So when you see the other competitors every year at the fair, it's just kind of like you pick up where you left off from the last year. So it's fun to see the other competitors every year.
1: And of course, there are always new faces every year, too. I'm always impressed when I see teens or tweens entering. Are you keeping your eye on the next generation of bakers?
0: Yeah, sometimes you got to keep your eye on people. Got to keep an eye on what the competition might be coming forward in the coming years.
1: So, Marcia, you've had a lot of success. You've won a lot of ribbons. And then in the last couple of years, you've gotten a lot of attention. You were part of Beth Howard's Piowa documentary. You were also written up in Axios by your neighbor, Jason Clayworth.
0: With the red raspberry blush.
1: Right. How did you react to that? I'm sure you weren't expecting it.
0: No. Well, I knew Beth in 2023. Beth Howard, I knew, was going to be filming in four different towns on Ragbri, and I do Ragbri. And since Ragbri is all about pie, I put my pie ribbons on the back of my bike bag, and that I've won from the previous fair. And so that's always a great conversation starter. Everybody is always very happy to talk about pie. But in 2023, I met Beth in Quimby, Iowa, where she was filming on the first day of Ragbri. And we just briefly chatted. She took a picture of me and with my pie ribbons on the back of my bike. But I think she probably thought she would never see me again. I think I probably thought, there's no way this lady from Ottumwa, Iowa, is actually going to make a film about pie. Well, then she came to the State Fair 2 or 3 weeks later and filmed the main pie competition. And I had a really good day in pie judging that day. I brought 18 pies for judging, and I won first place with 12 of the 18.
1: Oh, my goodness.
0: So she was paying attention to me.
1: Suddenly
0: she
1: a star was born,
0: yeah,
1: right?
0: She remembered me. And then she ended up coming over to my house the last day of the fair that year because I was entering a lemon meringue pie contest. So she came over to my house and filmed me making the pie. And then she rode with me out to the fair just to document the whole process of making the pie, getting it to the fair, checking it in, and then watching the judging.
1: Oh, wow. And now, why were there blue ribbons on the back of your bike, Marcia?
0: Just because Ragbri's all about pie. And otherwise, they're just shoved in an envelope for the rest of the year, so I air them out on Ragbri.
1: Nice, nice. I love that. Just also in the last couple of years, you have taken your winning pies and turned them into a fundraising opportunity. Tell me about that.
0: I did. Also in 2023, I had so many entries at the fair that year. Like I said, I brought 18 pies alone on just one day. And so in the past, I've either brought the leftovers to work or I've given them to people. It's just like I just need to get rid of them so that I have room for the next things I'm making. But I also knew that these items had value. And so in 2023, I advertised the leftover cakes and pies. So these are ones that have been judged. There are slices missing. But I advertised them on my neighborhood Facebook page for a donation and pledging that the money would go to Animal Lifeline Shelter of Iowa in Des Moines. And everything sold like hotcakes, sold very quickly. And then I made $445 with what I sold out of my house. And then Jason, my neighbor, he ended up contacting Animal Lifeline's fundraiser and suggested that they advertise or auction off that lemon meringue pie I was going to make on the last day of the fair. And they ended up being so happy that I was donating this money to them that their board of directors ended up donating $500 for the leftover lemon meringue pie.
1: Oh, my goodness. So who knew what a little bit of pie could do?
0: Yes.
1: And you're a cat person, right?
0: Yes, I am. Well, I am now. I did not have cats until 2020 when a neighbor lady was evicted from the apartment building and left her cat.
1: Oh.
0: And so.
1: And then you got to learn about the challenges of baking with cats in your life.
0: I absolutely did. Well, so Kitty is my first cat. Her name's Kitty because I was generically calling her Kitty before I knew she was going to be mine. And then a few months later, I found a kitten when I was on a bike ride. And I thought, I have one cat. I might as well have two. And then the word got out in the neighborhood with the cats that I'm the place to go. So I have four now.
1: Oh, my goodness. Oh, my goodness. Well, so what are you most excited about with the fair coming up this year?
0: The fair is always nerve-wracking. The first day of judging, you're always like, maybe this is the year. I'm not going to win any ribbons. So it's always nerve-wracking. Once you get a blue ribbon, then you can kind of relax. And I just enjoy the process.
1: All right. And when does the baking begin?
0: I have a few cakes stashed in the freezer right now. But on my way over here this morning, I pulled some rhubarb because I need to make a rhubarb cake this afternoon. So the baking's kind of already started, but in earnest, I'll be really busy starting next weekend.
1: And how many entries total between cakes and pies do you think you'll have this year?
0: I'm planning for 37.
1: 37. All right. And is that the most you've ever done?
0: No. I've kind of cut back a little bit. I think the most I've... Oh, here we go. In 2002, I entered 76 entries.
1: Oh, my goodness.
0: I didn't do very well in return with my ribbons, but I think I kind of realized that year, like, maybe quantity isn't the way to go.
1: Quality over quantity.
0: Yeah, exactly.
1: All right. Well, Marcia, you are an inspiration. You make me want to go home and bake something.
0: All right. I hope you do.
1: Thank you so much. Master pie maker and cake maker, Marcia Miller. We've been talking about some of the gifted competitors at the Iowa State Fair this hour. Coming up in a few minutes, we'll find out about a documentary that tells an untold story of the Iowa State Fair. It's about the people who park cars on their lawns in that East Side neighborhood. This is Talk of Iowa from IPR News.
2: This is IPR News. I'm Mara Curran. A historical building in Des Moines is set to be demolished after a city council vote Monday night. Chesterfield School in Des Moines was going to be part of a tiny home project meant to support people experiencing homelessness. Joppa Village included plans to renovate the 1880s school as a community center, but it didn't meet space requirements. Joppa said it will also be more cost-effective to demolish and rebuild before moving forward. The structure is included in the latest most endangered buildings list by the Des Moines Heritage Trust. Council members voted unanimously to approve the demolition. I'm Mara Curran, IPR News.

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1: Herbert Hoover built his fortune as a mining engineer, but when World War I broke out and he was called upon to help Americans stranded in Belgium return home, he found a new calling in public service.
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1: I'm Charity Nebbe on the next Talk of Iowa from IPR News. 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It's Talk of Iowa from IPR News. I'm Charity Nebbe. When you go to the state fair, you have an important decision to make right off the bat. Where are you going to park? There are a whole bunch of East Side residents who would really like you to pay them so you can park on their lawn. These entrepreneurs have inspired a new documentary. It's called Parkers, and it's the first film from East Side native and filmmaker Sean Hicks. Parking in the neighborhood can feel a little like the Wild West. And here's a clip from the film where we hear Isaac, who has sold parking during the state fair for over 20 years. He talks about why he chooses to carry a weapon.
3: A neighbor just a couple blocks down, two gentlemen at the end of the night kicked in his back door. Both of them were armed and they proceeded to assault him to the tune that he had to spend days in the hospital. I wear the firearm for the simple fact that we are dealing with a lucrative cash industry. We are dealing with people that I've never seen before. I know these 15, 20 people and the kids around my circle, but I don't know any of these other people.
1: That is a clip from the documentary Parkers. There will be screenings at the Floor in Des Moines on August 29th and September 5th at 7 p.m. You can find more information at parkersmovie.com. And filmmaker Sean Hicks is here with me now. Hello, Sean.
4: Hi, Charity. Thank you so much for having me here.
1: Well, thank you for being here. And this is your first documentary. What gave you the inspiration to make your first film about the people in the neighborhood who park cars?
4: I grew up in Des Moines up until high school, and then moved to a small town south of Des Moines, Osceola, Iowa. But growing up on the east side, my father lived right across the street from the fair, and occasionally he would park cars. Didn't really like the hassle. Once he would do it and then decide not to do it the next year. So I knew of yard parking and knew of the stories and the things that can take place. And then exactly 2 years ago, I was having lunch with some friends and we were having a conversation and we were just kind of sharing parking stories. And she had told me a story about her mother back in the 70s whose parents did not want her to park cars in the yard. And the parents went away and the kids needed money to go into the fair. And so they parked a bunch of cars in the yard. And then the parents came home to a bunch of people wondering where their car keys were. And that kind of just got my wheels spinning. And then I talked to a couple other people and heard some crazy stories about like an empty church lot, some kids showing up and just parking cars in an empty church lot, but they didn't have permission from the church. And so next thing you know, everybody who parked cars there has got their cars towed. So there was all kinds of things, stories that I was hearing that just seemed like there's a lot there. There's a lot going on. And so it just kind of sparked an idea and I stuck with it. And saw it through, and that was 2 years ago.
1: So, you know, I've been referring to this as an untold story of the Iowa State Fair. The Iowa State Fair is exhaustively covered by many, many media outlets, and this goes deep on a subject that I have only seen covered in a very shallow way. I mean, did you look around to see if anybody had done this before?
4: I did. I had an idea, and I thought, well, surely that has to have been done before. And it led me to an article from Minnesota in the newspaper, and that's where the title comes from, Parkers. That's what they call the yard parkers in Minnesota for the Minnesota State Fair. And then I just kept digging. Huge fan of a documentary that came out around 2010 or 11 called The Parking Lot Movie, which is about some philosophy students that park cars in a parking lot in Virginia. And then there was just a two-part show from Viceland News that they did on the Iowa State Fair. And it was two 25-minute segments. And about 3 minutes out of one of those parts, they kind of touched on yard parking at the Iowa State Fair. And that's how I kind of – that was my first introduction to Isaac, who's one of the main characters in the film.
1: Right, whose voice and we just heard a few minutes ago.
4: Yeah. Yep. And so I was like, wow, this doesn't exist and nobody's done it. I think it would be fascinating. And I reached out to Isaac on Facebook, and he was crazy enough to meet with me and talk to me. And it kind of from there, it just – I was introduced to other characters and, you know, it just kind of spiderwebbed out and – just kept moving forward.
1: So how did you tackle filming it? Because, I mean, they're parking cars from early morning to late night through the entire run of the Iowa State Fair, 11 days. There's a lot going on.
4: Yep. There's a, anytime somebody says 11 days, there's a quote from the film where 11 days is 11 days. And it's just, it's exhausting. I don't know how the parkers do it. I don't know how we did it. a close friend of mine who was my right-hand man and kind of helped me see this through is Jamie Zolito. And it was just the two of us getting up at 5 o'clock in the morning, ready to roll camera by 7, 8 o'clock in the morning, and just the sheer volume of media and cameras that we were dealing with to cover everything. The kids that helped out with the production are local. They're students that attend the film program at DMAC. And I mentor them, and I had a good group of kids that I felt could handle this. But one of the things I said to them going into this was like, we're treating this like a wildlife documentary. I have no idea what we're going to capture. We're just going to be there and be ready for anything. So basically the shoot consisted of three main cameras running around, one for interviews, one on a gimbal to kind of capture anything moving. And then just a B-roll camera running around, mainly just to catch people going to the fair or interesting shots. And then on top of that, we had four other smaller cameras that were set up in specific locations. And not to mention, each person, each character in the film wears a microphone all day long and just captures all the audio. And we just kind of were trying to throw a very large net and catch what we could. And in the end, we ended up with 160 hours of audio and 130 hours of video.
1: Oh, my goodness. So it's difficult to, I mean, it's just a lot of stuff happening for 11 days. And I can imagine that it was difficult to sort of find a narrative. And I mentioned it feels a little like the Wild West. And you caught a really nasty fight that went on. I mean, the cops are called more than once. There's a lot of yelling. There's a lot of swearing. Was it somewhat tempting to sort of lean into that and sort of go the reality television route?
4: Not tempting at all. I mean, from the beginning, that's a story I didn't want to tell. The through line for me on this has always been, you know, you come to the fair, you park in a yard, you kind of see it as transactional. And I think the mistakes, and I certainly did too, you see the people parking cars in the yard and you kind of look at them as though they're a part of the fair, almost like, they're not employees of the fair, but you could just kind of treat it as a transaction and you'd park your car and you go in and you enjoy the fair and it's just part of a bigger thing. The through line for me was always looking past that and seeing the people that are parking cars in their yards as a neighborhood, as a community, and looking past, you know, you see Isaac with a gun or Stephanie with a gun and it's intimidating. And first blush, you're like, oh, this is crazy. This is the Wild West, and I don't know that I want to have anything to do with it. But at the same time, this is their neighborhood. This is their community, and they take great pride in welcoming you into the neighborhood. You know, they don't see it as a parking lot. They see it as this is their neighborhood. They're welcoming you as Iowans. Come join them, and they'll take care of you. And that was always the through line for me, in that from the surface, you can look at it and – you know, I like to think of this thing where it's we all have the same thing in front of us. What we're seeing, we all see the same thing, but how you choose to interpret it is really up to you. And I really like the idea of the through line being what you see on the surface is not what's actually there. And I wanted everybody to see these as real people and a real community and a real neighborhood.
1: So one of the things that I found really interesting, I mean, they're not part of the fair, but they are part of the fair.
4: Yeah.
1: And a lot of the people who are parking cars feel like they're part of the fair. They feel like they're supporting the fair. And I think someone even says, oh, they wouldn't even be able to have the fair if it weren't for us. But I found it really interesting that a lot of the people who build their lives around the fair and parking cars don't even go to the fair. That was kind of interesting to me.
4: Yeah, it's this – one of the things I discovered too is I started looking at everybody that parks cars at the fair is it's its own ecosystem of like – I started looking at them as though they were like fishermen or, you know, just a specific group of people that have this generational thing where they, you know, they do it. They teach their kids to do it. Their kids teach their kids to do it. And it's just this event that takes place. It's like a harvest. And – it happens once a year, and that's kind of, you know, that's how they treat it. They see it more about community, and for a lot of people, this is like family reunions. It's the one time a year where everybody gets together, and they meet with friends they haven't seen in a long time. For some of them, they've been parking people for, you know, 20, 30 years, and so they've watched the people that they started parking, they've watched their kids grow up, and then their kids start parking there. So it's kind of like this. It's a separate thing for them where it's this community event that takes place. And so for them, the fair is the means to that. But at the same time, it's not really about the fair for them. It's just it's an opportunity for them to meet a lot of people in the community and help people and then also see friends and family they haven't seen in a long time.
1: Well, and they're also they're working together. There's a lot of collaboration that goes on between neighbors. Not everyone can be there, of course, all day, every day, although a lot of these people certainly are. And then there's sort of a reveal, and I don't want to spoil anything, but all of a sudden we realize that a lot of these characters that we've been following through this documentary are actually related. Was that a surprise to you, or did you know that beforehand?
4: The main person that's related, Stephanie, is one of the main people that we follow in the film, and she actually introduced me to a couple of guys, Scotty and Ben, who have a bar up on the main street right across the street from the fair. And that was a thing where I'm, oh, okay, that's your cousin, okay. And then Caleb is one of the characters, and through Caleb we met Don, who's an older gentleman that's been parking cars for a long time. He's, I think he's 91 now. So yeah, it is. It's, but that's kind of the East Side way is, you know, you grow up there, your family stays there and everybody's related to everybody, it seems like. So
1: it is, of course, about making money. Can you give me a ballpark of, I mean, there are the people who have the $20 lawns, there are the people who have the $15 lawns, the $10 lawns. There's a lot of haggling that goes on different times of day, or if somebody parks there twice in a day, maybe they'll get a deal. But can you give me an idea of how much money somebody can pull down during the fair?
4: That is a conversation that nobody wanted to have with me.
1: Really? Yeah. I'm not surprised by that.
4: Yeah. They do well. There's a reason they do it. But there's no real way to tell because you also have, you know, there's a lot of family parking for free. There's a lot of friends parking for free. And certain times of day, you know, the parking could be up to 20 or it could be 10. It kind of depends on what's going on at the fair, the time of day and how the day's kind of gone. So there's no real way to kind of put a number on that. That's my political correct way of answering that for the parkers.
1: Speaking of politics, many of the people in the documentary want to make it clear that they have to use all of their fair money to pay their property taxes.
4: Yeah, a lot of them do. And, you know, it's a source of income. So, yeah. And they some of them, you know, some of them just it goes right back to the fair. So it's everybody's got their own reason to do it. And, you know, whether it's putting their kids through private school or paying property taxes, it's kind of up to them. But it was surprising for me to realize that, oh, yeah, this is a way for them to pay their property taxes.
1: Yeah. So the fair, this 11 days, is incredibly intense for the people who make this parking happen. And you talked about the community and you talked about coming together and the support. And you have this beautiful moment with Caleb. And he talks about how depressed he feels when the fair ends. Let's listen to what he had to say.
5: I'm a little depressed. I'll admit that I'm a little depressed. And I really feel like that. It sucks. My neighbors aren't going to be out there sitting with me. My mom won't be out there, you know. Kids running around, you know, trying to sell water, parking cars, man, it's just a thing, you know? And it's even better when you got good neighbors. You know, we're all in this together. All help each other out. You fill up, I'll fill you up. You fill up, we're filling them up. Guess what? What are we making for lunch? Okay, catfish, walleye, crappie for lunch. All right. What are we doing for dinner? Lamb? Oh, next night, Dustin's got chicken lollipops on the smoker. Like, you can't get community like this.
1: That's just a really heartfelt moment in the documentary. And I could see people coming together throughout the film, but to hear Caleb put it into words like that and his awareness of what this means to him and how rare it's become, that's a really powerful moment, Sean.
4: Yeah, it worked out really well. And Caleb is very easy to talk to. I mean, he was welcoming. And that's the other thing, too. These, you know, everybody trusted me to put a microphone on them and forget, you know, that they were wearing a microphone. And they trusted for me not to do the reality TV show thing. But Caleb was really easy to talk to. And he's you know, he wears his emotions on his sleeve. So he'll really tell you how he feels about things. And listening, it's the first time I've actually just listened to it instead of watching it. And one thing I do want to point out is the emotion also comes from a score done by my really good friend, Misha Piatigorsky. And he did an amazing job with the score. And just sitting here listening to Caleb's quote with the music, it's pretty emotional. So there's a lot going on there. Yeah.
1: Have you already shared the film with the people in the neighborhood?
4: Yeah, we had a couple of screenings. It feels like a month ago, but I think it was not this past weekend, but the weekend before. And we had two nights of screenings with a Q&A with the Parkers. Most of them were there, and it went very well. They received it really well. I think they all really loved the film.
1: Nice. So as you're showing this to the greater world, I mentioned you've got screenings coming up at the Floor. What do you want people to take away from it? People who may have that sort of reality television idea of what the neighborhood might be like?
4: I think you just need to look at it like, you know, these are real people. And one of the reasons I wanted to tell this version of the story too is that, you know, we live in a pretty divided world where I think a lot of times we all consider our differences as the reason whether we want to talk to somebody or not, instead of just kind of accepting the fact that we're all different. We have our differences, our political views or whatnot. But if we actually take the time to have a conversation with somebody and appreciate that you're in the neighborhood, it'll allow us all to be closer and kind of accept each other on that level, because we're more alike than we are different. So that's the main takeaway.
1: And where are you going to park when you go to the fair?
4: I want everybody to park in the Parker's yards.
1: Sean, thank you so much for talking with me. Congratulations.
4: Thank you, Charity.
1: Sean Hicks, his documentary Parkers has just been put together. It is about the people who park cars on their lawns during the Iowa State Fair, and there'll be two screenings at the Floor in Des Moines, August 29th and September 5th at 7 p.m. This is Talk of Iowa from IPR News. I'm Charity Nebbe. 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
8: A progressive wins Michigan's Democratic Senate primary. This hour, what that may mean for the midterms. It's a Politics Wednesday edition of River to River from IPR News. I'm Ben Kiefer. Today, analysis from political scientist Sarah Mitchell of the University of Iowa and Dave Peterson of Iowa State. Also, the Iowa State Fair's political soapbox schedule is out. Outside groups pouring tens of millions into Iowa's Senate race. Does Trump's approval slide hurt GOP candidates? Also, a possible breakthrough in the standoff over the Strait of Hormuz. That's all coming up and plenty more. First, this news.
9: Live from NPR News in Washington, I'm Libby Casey. President Trump traveled to Las Vegas today to tout his economic policies ahead of the midterm elections. As NPR's Danielle Kurtzleben reports, the president is largely holding to his standard messaging as his approval rating continues to slide.
10: Trump emphasized his no tax on tips policy, which allows a worker to deduct up to $25,000 in tips on their income taxes. That was passed last year as a part of the spending package known as the One Big Beautiful Bill. He also talked about the price of oil, which has been elevated since the start of the war in Iran, but has fallen from its peak in the spring. Trump acknowledged, however, that it could rise again.
11: We may have to send it up again. We may have to. You know what happens when we send it up, but we hope we don't have to. But when that oil and gasoline go down, everything else follows.
10: Amid the higher prices, President Trump's approval rating has slid and is currently just below 40%, according to multiple polling aggregators. Danielle Kurtzleben, NPR News.
9: In Spokane, Washington, wildfire evacuees are getting weary of living in hotels or in the evacuation center. Horses, cattle, dogs, and cats have all had to evacuate, too. Northwest Public Broadcasting's Anna King reports.
12: Horses often talk to each other when they're upset or confused. Many animals have been evacuated to Spokane's fairground.
13: He's beautiful.
12: Bubbles, the part draft horse, has been a bit off his feed and water. He's not used to being stalled. Lou Hill of Spokane said it was scary to have phone numbers written across Bubbles' coat in case he became lost.
14: You can feel that they're scared too, and they know something's coming, and so they have just as much urgency to be safe.
12: The people are stressed too, but many say working with the livestock, cleaning stalls, and filling water buckets helps. For NPR News, I'm Anna King in Spokane, Washington.
9: Scientists say they have found a new clue as to how COVID-19 may cause long COVID. NPR's Rob Stein has the story.
15: The researchers studied more than 1,100 patients who were hospitalized for COVID at 20 hospitals around the country. In a paper published in the journal Nature, the team, led by researchers at the University of Texas at Austin, found that infection with the coronavirus that causes COVID can apparently reactivate other viruses that had been dormant in their bodies. That includes a family of common viruses that may be associated with long COVID. The researchers hope the advance will lead to new ways to treat long COVID, which affects millions of Americans. Rob Stein, NPR News.
9: The Senate has confirmed Dr. Erica Schwartz as director of the Centers for Disease Control and Prevention, ending a nearly year-long vacancy. The last permanent director was fired over vaccine policies. It's NPR News. The State Department says it's providing $242 million in funding for Ebola response. The outbreak continues to rage in the Democratic Republic of Congo. At least 1,751 people have died. NPR's Fatma Tanis reports.
16: The disease has been spreading quickly in the DRC and is officially the second largest Ebola outbreak on record. The new funding brings the total U.S. contribution to Ebola response to $512 million. The State Department says those funds are supporting health screenings, isolation facilities, and the procurement of medical supplies in high-risk areas. This comes as the Trump administration has been slowly increasing the amount of foreign assistance funding after dismantling USAID and cutting billions billions in funds last year. Global health experts say the administration's cuts may have contributed to the delayed detection of this Ebola outbreak in Central Africa, as funding shortages likely weakened local health systems. Fatma Tanis, NPR News.
9: Disney saw a solid third quarter and topped earning estimates thanks to a $1 billion box office haul from Toy Story 5 and the draw of its U.S. theme parks that helped offset continued weakness from international tourism. Disney also announced a global short-form content-sharing deal with TikTok today that will bring Disney-focused, fan-created content from TikTok to the Disney Plus app. Disney cautioned earlier this year that its theme parks division would likely see only modest growth due in part to declining tourism from abroad. It's NPR News.
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8: 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Enjoy the show. It's a Politics Wednesday edition of River to River from IPR News. I'm Ben Kiefer. Joining us today with their analysis, Sarah Mitchell, professor of political science and collegiate fellow at the University of Iowa. Hi, Sarah. Hey, Sarah, you there? We'll get that fixed. In the meantime, let's welcome Dave Peterson, Lucan professor of political science at Iowa State University. Dave, I hope you're there.
17: I'm here, Ben.
8: Very good. Not feeling so lonesome anymore. Sarah will join us in just a moment. And as we get that the technically fix, let's talk about some of the things we'll be discussing later this hour. Trump's approval slide, will that hurt GOP candidates, specifically congressional candidates here in Iowa? We have the Iowa State Fair political soapbox. That tradition, that schedule is out. What does that soapbox offer candidates that they can't get in an ad or in other places? Iowa Senate race, we have some updates there. And then also the an Iran update, the legal fight over the Strait of Hormuz. Sarah Mitchell will be able to clue us in there with her expertise on international relations and maritime and international law. Sarah, are you there yet? Still working on that. Dave Peterson, we know you have a broad horizon of expertise, but you really drill down on elections, public opinion, and voting behavior. So we'll keep that in mind as we hear your analysis this hour. And we want to hear from our listeners. As we just heard, the big story today, progressive Abdul El-Sayed just beat the Democratic establishment's pick in Michigan, despite being outspent nearly 2-1. We want to hear from you, listeners. Does a win like that make you more excited about the Democratic Party's direction or more worried? 1-866-780-9100. 1-866-780-9100, river to river at iowapublicradio.org. I think Sarah's with us now. Hey, Sarah.
18: Can you hear me now?
8: I do. thank you so much for joining us, by phone now. Let's jump into this headline story today in Michigan. El-Sayed defeating an establishment-backed Representative Haley Stevens in the Democratic Senate primary, one of five states that voted yesterday. He's a former public health official backed by Bernie Sanders, also by AOC. Get this, overcame roughly $65 million in outside spending against him and a late endorsement of his opponent by Governor Gretchen Whitmer. He now advances to face Republican Mike Rogers, who ran unopposed for the seat. Gary Peters vacating that seat. The general election expected to be one of the most competitive in the country and could help decide control of the Senate. Let's listen to El-Sayed turning his attention last night from the contentious primary to his Republican opponent.
19: And however we might feel about the campaign we've just come through, I want you to understand that it pales in comparison to the cynicism, in comparison to the corporatism, in comparison to the lies that Mike Rogers and Donald Trump are going to tell. There is so much more that unites us. However much we might disagree with our Democratic opponent, there is so much more that unites us than divides us.
20: Dave El-Sayed won despite being massively outspent, passed over by the party establishment. What does that tell you about the limits of institutional backing in this election and in this primary right now?
21: There's a couple of things. I mean, so first of all, each additional dollar that is spent in a campaign matters less than the dollar before it, right? So it's not, you know, the $60 million is an incredible amount of money. But at some point, you know, the last ad that they showed everybody didn't do anything because everyone's already seen it. All right, we're seeing this in our Senate race here, too. So, yeah, it's a lot of money, but there is a sort of diminishing gain from each from more and more money. And Syed had enough, right? I mean, the point of it is in part that he needs to have enough to get his campaign messages out there. Second, I think it sort of points to, you know, everyone likes to emphasize the sort of progressive versus moderate in this race, but some of it is also the dimension of, you know, how much is a candidate going to fight? Democrats are pretty pissed off across this country. And a lot of what we've seen for the candidates that have been successful is that they are going to fight, right? That they are willing to take it to the Republican Party. They're willing to take it to President Trump in an effort to try to do things, right? To do stuff. Now, what that stuff is differs for every candidate, or at least it can differ. But Syed has campaigned pretty aggressively on this fight aspect of it, that he's going to take it to politics and to the government, right? He is, you know, he's not a fan of Chuck Schumer. He's probably not going to vote for Chuck Schumer for majority leader if he wins. And Democrats like that, right? That they want things shaken up. They want things changed. And Syed was clearly the candidate of change here.
20: Mm-hmm. Sarah, Republicans reportedly saw El-Sayed as the easier opponent to run against. Now they have him. Do you think that's still true after this win? Or do you think that's perhaps an underestimation of his popularity?
22: Well, I think some of the polling, you know, had suggested that was true, although given that El-Sayed had a 14% lead in the polls going into the race, I think there's a lot of questions right now about, you know, the polls in general and how much, you know, how accurate they are for not just this race, but for others. And of course, that has to do with, you know, it's getting harder and harder to reach people on phone, right?
20: Yeah.
22: So it's altering the, you know, representativeness of a lot of these polls. But, you know, I think this race also demonstrates that the Israel-Palestine issue is not going away, right? So if you remember in the presidential election, you know, there was a lot of criticism of Harris for essentially sticking with the Biden position, you know, a very pro-Israeli position. And I think you're seeing that play out again in this round of the Michigan Democratic primary. So at least in Michigan, you know, this is a clearly a salient issue. And I think, it'll be interesting to see how, if and how that issue translates to the presidential election, the next presidential election.
20: We want to hear from you, River to River listeners, 1-866-780-9100, rivertoriver@iowapublicradio.org. And on that note that you just mentioned there, Sarah, I think Ellen wants to chime in from Des Moines. Ellen, welcome to the program.
23: Hi, how are you?
20: I'm fine. What would you like to chip in?
23: Yeah, I just like to say I'm really excited about Abdul El-Sayed's win. I've been excited about the progressive platform for many years, but I'm even more excited to hear a candidate who's who wins and who's vocal about the opposition to funding Israel. It's I'm really passionate about that issue. You know, I really oppose the genocide over there and America's complicity in this settler colonial project and the violence going on over there. So I'm ecstatic hearing someone like him win. And I really hope that someone like this is, you know, in Iowa's future. And I can't wait for someone like that to run here.
20: Mm-hmm. Ellen, I think some would disagree with your characterization of the Middle East, but that's a topic for another discussion. But what I want to ask you is what I just asked Sarah. Republicans saw El-Sayed as the preferred opponent. What do you think about that when Republicans prefer the candidate you preferred?
23: I think, you know, there's a lot of talk about stuff like that, but I think that the left side of the political spectrum is not the only side that's fed up with the politics in America that sway towards more and more funding for Israel. I think there's plenty of people on the Republican side of politics, voters specifically. I can't say the same for the candidates, but I know that there's a lot of Republican voters that are fed up with funding for Israel as well. So mm-hmm. I don't know that that's a really accurate representation of the political climate right now.
20: Ellen, thank you very much for your call from Des Moines, 1-866-780-9100, river-to-river at iowapublicradio.org. Dave, did you want to weigh in on the Middle East here as it plays into this race and many others?
21: I mean, I think it's clearly a divide in the Democratic Party, and it was one of the main areas of disagreement in this race. A lot of that is AIPAC, is decision to spend $30 million trying to back Stevens. Some of it is Schumer's attempts as Senate Majority Leader to keep the party being supportive of funding aid to Israel. That was in this race one of the key dividing pieces in the primary, right? My guess is that El-Sayed is going to pivot from that going into the general election, right? In his press conference this morning, he focused more on affordability. He focused more on money and politics. What I think is really interesting, talked about Mike Rogers, you know, wanting to build a data center in every neighborhood in the state. That he, I think, has, right, again, that was the divide between him and Stevens, because they didn't divide on that much else, right? I mean, they're both Democrats. And the gap between El-Sayed and Rogers is going to be starker and more pronounced. And I think that's going to be more of the focus in the general election.
20: Mm-hmm. Sarah, we've got about a minute before we go to break. Michigan, not the only primary held yesterday. We had Kansas, Missouri, Virginia, Washington. Did you see anything else outside of Michigan that interested you?
0: Well, I think it was interesting in Missouri how voters struck down the two ballot initiatives, essentially, on whether the judges in the state would be elected democratically, which would have potentially led to more conservative judges, but also making it more restrictive for ballot initiatives to pass by having every congressional district have a majority vote. So I thought those two ballot initiative votes were pretty interesting outcome in a red state.
20: Dave, outside of Michigan, in 30 seconds, what did you see that interested you?
21: Sarah just gave my answer, right? The ballot initiatives were the big things that I had focused on as well. So I do think that those are big.
20: All right. We'll be back after a short break. It's a Politics Wednesday edition of our program. We have the able expertise of Sarah Mitchell of the University of Iowa, Dave Peterson of Iowa State University, we'd love to have more questions, more input from you. 1-866-780-9100, river to river at iowapublicradio.org. When we come back, I want to ask if the president's approval slide, we've been watching that slide for weeks, does that hurt GOP candidates? And then we'll dovetail into talking about the Iowa State Fair soapbox, which now has a schedule out, and so on and so forth. You know the drill. It's Politics Wednesday. Back in just a moment.
2: This is IPR News. I'm Mara Curran. Just 16% of Americans are knowledgeable about grasslands. That's according to a survey commissioned by nearly a dozen environmental groups. The groups say increasing the public's awareness of grasslands is a key step towards

0: sometimes there's just like fun little stories that like are interesting. I've grown up listening to Iowa Public Radio. 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
1: I'm Charity Nebbe on the next Talk of Iowa from IPR News. 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
3: Politics Wednesday edition of River to River from IPR News. I'm Ben Kiefer with political scientists Dave Peterson of Iowa State University, Sarah Mitchell of the University of Iowa. 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New state-by-state polling from Newsweek. Civics shows Trump, President Trump, underwater in every battleground state. National approval at 36, disapproval at 59%. That's a net of minus 23. You can also check polls like Rasmussen, which are known for being more favorable to conservative candidates. They show the underwaterness of Trump as well. Yet Republicans in swing House districts largely leaning into Trump rather than distancing themselves, betting that his base turnout matters more than his soft numbers. Is that what they're thinking, Dave, do you think?
4: Yeah, I think it is. I think that that's their hope, right? That they have to hope that they can mobilize Trump voters and Trump supporters to be able to lift them up. The problem is that midterms tend to be referendums on the president. That in a presidential election, it's often a choice, right? We have two candidates. Obviously, we have two candidates for every congressional race. But the midterm tends to be a sort of reflection on, are people happy with the administration? And people are pretty clearly unhappy with the administration. And it's going to be difficult for a lot of these Republican candidates who don't want to break from the president because the president can be vindictive, and yet potentially need to break from the president to be able to win their elections. And so it's a real sort of rock and hard place for them.
3: Mm-hmm. Sarah, what do you think about this? For instance, Zach Nunn and Marionette Miller Meeks both defending competitive seats, first and the third. Does the Trump approval question play out differently for them than for, say, a Senate candidate like Ashley Hinson?
5: Well, I think overall the correlation between presidential approval and whether the incumbent party does well in congressional seats is somewhat low. So there was a study by Elgara et al. In 2025 in political science that showed essentially that presidential approval doesn't have a statistically significant effect on election outcomes in the Senate or House, which I thought was interesting. Mm-hmm. Although they talked about like party brand, so how people see the party can increase seats. So I think to some extent, this suggests that like how the candidates position themselves, right, as part of the Republican Party versus part of Trump's party. And so I think Hinson's race so far is kind of interesting because she is aligning herself with Trump very directly. I think in a lot of her ads and what she's saying on the campaign trail. So I think maybe that's something to watch is how much are the candidates. I think Miller Meeks, to some extent, is moving more, not being so open about mm-hmm. that kind of direct tie to President Trump. So mm-hmm. so that's what I would be looking at.
3: Mm-hmm. Dave, I want to read an email from Lori, one of our listeners right now, and get your take on this. See if this is sort of a well, just get your take on it. Lori writes, I am in my late 60s. I grew up on a small farm in northwest Iowa. My parents were Democrats. I am super excited with Abdul's win. This is the progressive winner in the Michigan Democratic primary. And then she goes on, I have voted over the years for the candidate that was more centrist, and I am done with that. Bold.

0: folded. It is a top priority that any candidate I vote for should not be taking AIPAC money or any large corporate dark money. Is that an outside view? Is that a trend? What do you think of that, Dave?
1: I think that's a trend, right? I think the money in politics part is everybody talks like Lori, right? Let me just back up a second. Everyone talks like Lori, right? Everyone hates money in politics. The question is, do they hate it enough to make that the reason why they vote? And, are we reaching that point, right, where there's enough folks who are like Lori who are saying enough is enough, right? That's the key thing for me. And part of it is that nobody trusts either party to try to fix this, right? Because both parties have benefited from this for such a long time that even if you are, like Lori there and say this is really, really important, do you actually trust someone like who's a sort of mainstream traditional Democrat even, right? Chuck Schumer, right? Someone like that who's benefited from this system to fix it. And I think a lot of people don't. And someone like El-Sayed, who is more of an outsider, who has never benefited from that system, can make much more credible claims to try to fix the sort of rampant and open corruption in our political financing system. And that can be inspiring to people.
0: Sarah, TJ in Coralville writes with this question. He says, with progressive candidates winning more and more Democratic primaries across the country, I'm wondering if you have any thoughts on how and why the more establishment candidate, Josh Turek, won here against Zach Walls. Sarah, what's your answer to that, to contrast Iowa's outcome with Michigan's just now?
2: Well, I think Chuck Schumer and the Democratic Party, were supporting Josh Turek. So I think there was more money flowing in to support his candidacy. So I think that's an example, right, of the party putting their thumb on the outcome and being successful. I think Michigan is different because of the, there's just a much larger population of, of people who have immigrated from the Middle East. So mm-hmm. I think, it's just like the progressive candidate in that case aligned with a lot of the Democratic voter identity in the state. But I wanted to say something back to this Trump approval thing. I mean, mm-hmm. we had to keep in mind that, Trump's approval right now is almost as low as Nixon's was when just before he left office after the Watergate scandal. So, we're talking about an extremely low level of approval, and we have to go back to, a president that was impeached to find an approval rating so low. And in particular, if you look at the data, independents are really dissatisfied with Trump. And as we've discussed on the program before, there are a lot of independent voters in Iowa. And so I think that approval or disapproval in this case is going to matter more for those independent voters in Iowa than, say, the voters that identify as Republicans.
0: Join our conversation with Sarah Mitchell of the University of Iowa, Dave Peterson of Iowa State University, 1-866-780-9100, river to river at iowapublicradio.org. The Des Moines Register's political soapbox schedule for the August 13th through the 23rd State Fair is out. We have, according to the Register, 21 candidates confirmed as of July 30th, appearing across six of the fair's 11 days, both gubernatorial candidates, Democrat Rob Sand, Republican Zach Lane, on the schedule, along with the down-ballot statewide candidates, Brenna Byrd, Mike Nagy, Ashley Hinson. They requested, Ashley Hinson requesting shorter 10-minute slots. This is a chance to talk about what unscripted, no teleprompter, retail politics offers candidates that debates and TV ads can't. Dave, what do you say to that? What does the soapbox offer? And what are you looking forward to in this particular schedule?
1: The soapbox is a political institution in this state, right? I mean, you sort of have to do it. Even if you don't want to do it, you sort of have to do it. And if you don't, it's going to look like you're ducking people. And so there is this sort of obligation. I think it is interesting in part because all the candidates choose different things, right? So normally you get, 20 minutes, but apparently Nagy, Byrd, and Hinson have decided for whatever reason they only want 10 minutes to talk to Iowans.
0: Yeah.
1: And so, you know, some candidates will come up and talk for 20 minutes. Some will talk for 2 minutes and take questions. They'll do all sorts of things. And it's also an opportunity for them to work the fair. I mean, one of the things I love about the Iowa State Fair, and because, again, I'm weird, is this opportunity to sort of go see the candidates sort of wandering around and interacting with people, shaking hands, taking selfies, and all of that. You know, so it's, you know, the candidates are going to be there, when they're going to be there, where they're going to be. And so political junkies like me like to go to sort of see them do their thing. Yeah. And again, I'm still just stuck on this. Why did they only want 10 minutes?
0: Right. Sarah, what are your thoughts there? Is it deemed to be more controllable if something goes off the rails? Sarah, what do you think about that?
2: Well, you know, maybe it's consistent with not wanting to show up for town halls either in some of these instances. But no, yeah, I mean, I'm making a joke here, but I think the limiting the time is about limiting the period for potential criticism from the audience. I think it's interesting that neither Miller Meeks nor Bohannon, the candidates for House District 1, they're not participating, which I did not know until I was reading about this morning. So, mm-hmm.
0: Well, maybe that's not participating so far, I suppose. You know, I don't know.
2: Right. They're not on the schedule yet.
0: I want to, yeah.
2: But in terms of the average, you know, we have about 115,000 people showing up on the weekends at the fair on average. So, yeah, I mean, it's a specific audience, you know, and maybe a smallish audience, but it does get quite a bit of news coverage. So, mm-hmm. So I think Dave's right that it is a chance for retail politics on the ground with people who are there, but also, you know, having your moment for news coverage of what's going on at the, you know, at the soapbox.
0: Dave, I wanted to go to you for what has been developing here over weeks, the Libertarian Party of Iowa. It's holding a nominating convention on Sunday to pick a new third district candidate after Marco Battaglia ended his campaign this week, citing a medical emergency. He'd run under that name in three previous elections, but his legal name is actually Mark T. Anderson. He'd already been removed from the ballot by the state objection panel over the name discrepancy. A Polk County judge upheld the ruling last week. Battaglia signaled he might appeal before ending his campaign for health. He ended his campaign for health reasons instead. What do you make of this, Dave?
1: I mean, first of all, I hope everything goes well for Marco Battaglia, and that whatever the health concerns are, I hope that they
0: absolutely
1: they improve. Yeah, I mean, obviously. You know, I do think that the removal of him in this cycle when he wasn't removed in previous cycles is a sign that the Republicans are scared. Because there's a conventional wisdom that libertarians disproportionately draw from otherwise folks who would otherwise vote for Republicans, just like Greens would disproportionately draw from folks who would otherwise vote for the Democrat. Mm-hmm. And if they expect these races to be close, which I think we all do, not having the libertarian on the ballot would probably, at least conventional wisdom, be that it'll help the Republican candidate. Not by much, but if these are close elections, that might be what matters, and that might sort of sway the outcome. And particularly since this seems to be, you know, he was removed for a technicality that no one's ever paid attention to before, does sort of suggest that there was some heightened scrutiny this cycle that didn't exist in previous cycles.
0: It's a Politics Wednesday edition of River to River from IPR News. I'm Ben Kiefer. Sarah, let's go into your wheelhouse and talk about the legal fight over the Strait of Hormuz. President Trump calling off a threatened multi-day air campaign against Iran that was back on the first of the month, saying the U.S. would hold off while a deal on reopening the Strait of Hormuz and Iran's nuclear program came together. Iran's foreign ministry says talks with Oman over safe shipping routes are now in, quote, final stages. Our Secretary of State, Marco Rubio, said yesterday there's been, quote, progress made, but no, not finality, predicting an agreement very shortly. Trump told reporters details would come in 48 hours. So we're watching for that news to break. We had the oil prices falling with the optimism. We have the underlying dispute remaining, a live international law question. The UN Security Resolution condemned Iran's attempts to close or toll the Strait, but the U.S. isn't party to that Iran-Oman talk over the Strait's future management. Sarah, as someone who's very much in maritime geopolitics, explain what's happening here.
2: Well, it's interesting that the United States also is not a ratifier of the Law of the Sea Convention, and neither is Iran. Two of the three countries here are not involved in the global treaty that says that, you know, straits have free passage. And if you're a state contiguous to a strait, then you have a right to uphold free passage through that and transit through that strait. So Iran and Oman coming to some kind of deal on a narrow shipping route through the strait, and if they extracted any money for any of those transits, that would go against international law in this case. But I think Oman is sort of seeing, that Iran is, you know, because Iran has been able to have some control over transit during this war, Oman's, you know, getting into the negotiations so that it can try to secure an outcome for itself, so that if the strait isn't open, then at least both countries will have some kind of deal going on here. But you know, what's happening with the Trump administration is that, you know, this is like a weekly cycle. They're announcing that they're going to escalate and they're going to bomb their energy and infrastructure and other targets, and then they turn around on the weekend and say, oh, we have a peace negotiation. And then the leaders of Iran say there is no peace negotiation going on with the U.S. For some reason, U.S. oil traders continue to believe whatever the president is saying, and then oil prices are dropping.
0: Yeah.
2: And in fact, there's, you know, some investigation right now into how members of the administration are benefiting, right, from these basically buying and selling oil in a way that's coinciding with these various cycles. I when I see these statements put out on social media, you know, I would say, you know, don't treat that as the news. Make sure that, you know, Iran and other states involved in the region are actually confirming whatever, President Trump is saying about what's happening.
0: Yeah. And now that we've cycled through this four, five, six different times here, we see that there's less of an impact with those statements than there was before. Maybe at some point getting to be a yawn from world leaders when such pronouncements are made. Dave, very quickly before we go, how much does a resolution or non-resolution in the Strait become a kitchen table issue by November, you think?
1: Oh, I think it already is, right? I mean, I think the rising gas prices, I think the rise of other prices for fertilizer and then the sort of downstream effects means that this really matters for a lot of people.
0: Okay. You hear the music. We'll be back after a short break. With more analysis from Dave Peterson and Sarah Mitchell. Join us, 1-866-780-9100, river-to-river at iowapublicradio.org. When we come back, Acting Attorney General Todd Blanche struck a deal over the weekend with GOP holdouts. We have Iowa's Chuck Schumer on the Senate Judiciary Committee. We'll talk about that when we return. I'm Ben Kiefer. It's River to River from IPR News.
3: This is IPR News. I'm Mara Curran. Property owners in Clive have created their own version of a vendor market that suddenly closed after filing for bankruptcy. Painted Tree Boutiques in Clive closed unexpectedly in April, leaving hundreds of small businesses with no place to set up shop. Knapp Properties owns the building. It created 11101 Collective so local businesses could continue operating in the same location. Chris Costa with Knapp says the vendors have been looking for a way to come back.
4: This was a very well-operated location. It just happened to get caught up in a bigger picture of a Painted Tree issue nationally.
3: Costa says local ownership will allow them to make decisions at the store level. He says many businesses are returning to the market. I'm Mara Curran, IPR News.
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0: So glad you're on board this edition of River to River from IPR News. I'm Ben Kiefer. Dave Peterson of ISU, Sarah Mitchell of the University of Iowa. You, if you'd like to join us, 1-866-780-9100, River to River at iowapublicradio.org. Acting Attorney General Todd Blanche struck a deal over the weekend with GOP holdouts, Senators Cornyn and Tillis signing documents to formally kill the Justice Department's $1.8 billion anti-weaponization fund. This clears the way for the Senate Judiciary Committee, which is chaired by Iowa's Chuck Grassley, to advance his nomination 12 to 10 along party lines. That happened yesterday. Hours later, though, we had Senator Susan Collins of Maine announcing she'll vote no, citing the DOJ's eroding independence. A real blow, I think. We'll see if that's something Dave and Sarah agree with, since Blanche can now afford to only lose one more Republican and still hit the 50 votes needed. Majority Leader Thune filed cloture and is setting up a floor vote, I think, for Friday. Final confirmation vote Saturday. GOP leaders hoping to finish before August that recess. We have Murkowski of Alaska, Cassidy of Louisiana, remaining publicly uncommitted. Before we get analysis, let's hear a couple of cuts here. Senator Tillis here, leaving Congress in January, one of those holdouts. He said he would vote to advance Blanche after the Justice Department confirmed it wasn't moving forward with this, nearly $2 billion fund to compensate Trump's allies who believe they were prosecuted for political purposes.
11: So I've never liked this 1776 fund. It made no sense to me, and I thought it was an insult to the police officers and the people that defended us on January the 6th. It's done. It's been rescinded, and I am satisfied. I also feel like Senator Cornyn addressed the other piece of it that has to do with the audit to my satisfaction. You know, the thing that interests me, and I'm kind of curious about the speeches that come after here, is how everybody has this view of they're as pure as the driven snow, and it's the other side that has a problem. I think we both have a problem, folks. If you want to talk about weaponization, take a look at the Biden administration. Take a look at the Obama administration. Take a look at Crossfire Hurricane. Take a look at the codes that Lois Lerner used in the IRS to target businesses to try and unbank them. Take a look at the prospective pardons on the way out the door that President Biden did for family members, for staff members in Congress. The bottom line is nobody is clean here. And until we start recognizing this behavior as bad, we're just going to one-up it. Maybe it's a little bit more intense in this administration than the last one. and that a little bit more intense than the prior administration and so on and so forth. But folks, we've got to end this stuff.
0: Okay. Former holdout GOP Senator Tom Tillis. Let's listen to our U.S. Senator Chuck Grassley. He's chairman of that Senate Judiciary Committee.
12: There are concerns about the Anti-Weaponization Fund and the IRS settlement were shared by many, including this senator. I'm grateful that they, as well as Mr. Blanche and the White House, worked in good faith to solve them, formally rescinding the fund and clarifying the scope of release of claims has put this issue to bed once and for all.
0: Put to bed once and for all. Dave, we're watching for any additional GOP defections before Friday's vote. But what about the issue there that had those holdouts hanging there with that fund?
1: Yeah, it's probably done. Right. This is a written assurance from an attorney general that's binding until it's not. Right. So the attorney general could simply write another assurance or make another document, write another document to change his mind once he is sworn in as the permanent director. You know, so I know Cornyn in particular talked a little bit about that, you know, there is that concern that these might be temporary or only worth the paper that they're written on, but he hopes that Todd Blanche will be, will toe the line here, which there's no guarantee that that'll actually happen.
0: Yeah. Sarah, is there any guarantee that this administration won't just redirect that 1776 fund for the victims of the Justice Department to a new, different fund?
2: Well, absolutely not. There's no mechanism for credible commitment here.
0: Well, there could be. I mean, Congress could pass a law. I mean, absolutely not likely.
2: I'm saying we're within the DOJ.
0: Within the DOJ. No, but I mean, just so we know, we do have in our Congress the power to stop this absolutely, don't we?
2: Yes. Okay. But as long as Republican majorities hold in both chambers, no. I mean, let's face it, though, the IRS side of this is still in place, right? So essentially, for any past taxes involving Trump or his family members, they're not going to engage in any audits. And so some, you know, New York Times had a pretty detailed story on, you know, why this is still a problem and doesn't, you know, fully solve the issue. And, you know, and Blanche also was Trump's personal attorney, right? So we're talking about an issue of, you know, the extent to which the president and Justice Department are so intertwined, right? That that there can't be independent justice in that case.
0: Yeah, that seems to be the bigger question, Dave. Speak to that, because this nomination fight, a proxy for that question of how much independence should the Justice Department have from a president who was a former client.
1: Yeah, I mean, this is a sea change in American politics, right? That the attorney general has historically been an independent bulwark for the Justice Department, and in the Trump administration, it's not. Blanche sees himself as working for the president still, and has said so. I mean, I do think I just want to add that, you know, Blanche, as we're talking about sort of his chances, you know, he's also been criticized pretty heavily for his handling of the Epstein files. And so it's not just, you know, Cornyn and Tillis were interested or were blocking him over these issues. But there are a lot of senators who are deeply disappointed in Blanche's handling of the Epstein files. And there are several senators who are up for re-election in close races where they may have second thoughts about voting to confirm someone who could a confirmation vote that could generate ads in their races linking them to the Epstein files or covering up the Epstein files.
0: Mm-hmm. Susan Collins, senator of Maine, one of the last Republicans willing to buck the party on nominations. Sarah, how do you read her opposition in this case? Or is it more a function of her reelection campaign?
2: Well, this is just a typical, once the Republicans have enough votes, then she can announce that she's voting no. You know, like, this is not the first time we've come to this situation. So when you have senators who are in, you know, competitive races, then that want to vote no, then if you have enough votes. Although, again, there's still some coverage of this saying that the votes are not fully wrapped up because you have some senators like Bill Cassidy that are still unclear on how they're voting. So, I don't think this is a done deal, but the fact that she said she's voting no, maybe it is.
0: We'll watch in the coming days. If you've just joined us, Sarah Mitchell, Dave Peterson, our political scientists for this edition of River to River Politics Day. We have Democrat Christina. Let's go back to our congressional races here. News there. Democrat Christina Bohannon began airing her first general election TV ad yesterday. This is her rematch against Republican Representative Marionette Miller Meeks. And remember, this is a seat Bohannon lost by fewer than 800 votes 2 years ago after a recount. Let's listen to this ad. It draws on Bohannon's working class biography. She's spoken often about growing up in a trailer, her father losing his health insurance when he got sick, as she pledges to put Iowans over special interests. Let's listen.
13: Growing up in a mobile home in a town of 700, my dad worked construction, drove me around in his truck, proud to show what he built. Then he got sick and they canceled his insurance. I waited tables to help out, but it wasn't enough. Washington's forgotten the hardworking people who built this country.
0: All right, part of a growing ad war in the district there. Miller Meeks aired for her own first general election spot. That was back in May, and we played audio from that, touting her record as an Army nurse and an eye doctor. Outside groups like 314 Action have announced ad buys targeting Miller Meeks on health care. The first district remaining one of the most nationally targeted House races in the country. And we know with that, the redistricting, the gerrymandering, there are fewer and fewer of those. Dave, what are your observations about right now, this first ad and the narratives you see forming?
1: Yeah, I mean, it's honestly, the Bohannon ad just reminded me of one she's run in the past as well. I mean, that's been her campaign strategy the last couple cycles as well. I was sort of a little surprised that there wasn't something newer in it, as opposed to just her sort of biography. You know, that we've talked about this, you know, Democrats want people who are fighting people. They want people who can make credible claims about, you know, trying to clean up the system. And yeah, you know, she has the line about Washington's forgotten people. But there's not a whole lot in there that I think is going to inspire a lot of support. That may not matter, right? It's going to be a close race. It's been a close race the last several cycles. I just thought the ad was fine, but it didn't strike me as anything special.
0: You agree, Sarah? Anything to add?
2: Well, I think if you look at her social media campaign, she's really focusing on healthcare as an issue, and really hitting the Miller Meeks on her various votes related to that. For example, a lot of the hospitals in our district, like in Clinton and Muscatine, you know, no longer have obstetric services. And, you know, so you've got people having to drive 45 or more minutes to have their babies delivered. That's a big issue in Iowa. You know, like a third of Iowa hospitals have lost these services. So I think that's a good issue for Democrats to run on. And then you add to that the number of Iowans who have purchased ACA health insurance dropped by at least 10%. So like 13,000 Iowans losing health coverage because the premiums increased after the GOP and Congress voted against extending the Biden era subsidies for those lower income individuals. So I think those kind of issues are smart for Democrats to be running on, because I think those are the kinds of things that people right. If you have to drive an hour to have your baby deliver, that's something that you know, you're you're definitely experiencing that.
0: Mm-hmm. We're around 90 days before the midterm election day in November. Dave, between this race, also the third congressional district race, the Senate race, the governor's race, we have Iowa with multiple genuinely competitive contests running at once. This is an exciting election year. especially for us here in Iowa. But what does it say to you about how our state's political identity may be shifting? Do you see a shift?
1: I see a little bit of a shift. We had been a more purple state. We had been a more closely divided state. We've swung to the right fairly significantly since 2016. And it does seem like we are going back more towards a divided or a sort of moderate state. Some of that is just the general nature of things. I think, as we've talked about before, Trump's approval being as low as it is, people are fed up. Some of it is... often macroeconomic policy is sort of opaque, and it's hard for us to say, you know, this thing in my life is the direct response of this change in D.C. But between the tariffs, the war in Iran, the closing of hospitals, like Sarah was talking about, it's really easy to say, oh, my prices, you know, my gas price is higher because of this war. My price for food is higher because of this war and these tariffs, right? That hospital closed because of the changes to healthcare policy. That's really easy for people. And I think, like Sarah said, it's a really potentially convincing message for Democrats to run on because it's not a hard or complicated message.
0: Mm-hmm. Dave, you described yourself, I think, either as a geek or a nerd. I'm not sure which one it was.
1: I used weirdo, but yes. Weirdo.
0: Okay. Same general area here. In the final minute or so, because we have the state fair starting up here, and you're a fan of those soapbox statements, addresses by candidates here. Do you have a primer for us about, you know, what is ideal? How do you consume those? What do you watch? And, you know, maybe even what do you eat while you're sitting on that hay bale?
1: Oh boy, I don't want to pick state fair foods. That's dangerous territory.
0: You're right.
1: You know, I like to sort of walk around the fair and try to see where the crowds are, see where candidates are. Was it 2 years ago? Three years ago when Governor Reynolds did her own individual events as well. Those were great. And the soapbox is fabulous as well. But you want to get there a little early if it's going to be a bigger name candidate, because that's how you're going to get a seat. And I think just be ready to listen and be ready to ask questions, right? That's what the candidates, that's what they need. That's what they deserve, right? Is to get asked hard questions by Iowans so that we can ask them and put them on the spot to give the answers to the things we really care about.
0: And also make sure you have sunscreen, as any state fair goer.
1: Stay hydrated.
0: Stay hydrated. Yeah. Have something on a stick to munch on from one of the vendors there.
1: Go see the butter cow.
0: What about disruptions? Is that typically something that happens at the soapbox in your experience, Dave?
1: Not that most of the time, no. I mean, it's people are respectful, right? Iowans are nice people. And so we tend to be respectful of these things. I think most people figure out that if you're going to disrupt the candidate because you don't like them, all you're going to do is help the candidate, because everyone around you is going to think you're a jerk and are going to be sympathetic towards the candidate that you're interrupting, that everyone's there to hear, right? They're not there to hear you. They're there to hear the candidates.
0: Right. And Sarah Mitchell, if I go sit on a hay bale at the soapbox, could I be sitting next to you? Will you be there?
2: I don't think so.
0: Okay.
2: I drive all the way over from Iowa City.
0: Yeah. All right. You digest your politics differently.
2: I don't know. It depends on how hot it is.
0: That's right. Thank you very much for joining us. Sarah Mitchell, Professor, Collegian Fellow at the University of Iowa. Dave Peterson, Lucan Professor of Political Science at Iowa State University. Yes, we know, Dave, you're much closer to the fair. Sarah just established that. Take care, both of you. Thanks for your analysis.
1: Thanks, Ben.
0: Today's program produced by Caitlin Troutman, help from Nev Kelly and Sean McClain. I'm Ben Kiefer. Thanks for joining us.

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7: Live from NPR News in Washington, I'm Libby Casey. President Trump is trying to sell Nevada and the nation on his economic agenda. At a stop in Las Vegas today, Trump touted his no taxes on tips policy. But as NPR's Deepa Shivaram reports, some workers say it isn't enough to combat lower tourism and higher prices from the Iran war.
8: Mario Sandoval has been a server in Las Vegas for 40 years. He's a tipped worker, but he says his salary is way down compared to previous years because fewer tourists are coming to the city.
9: They're not spending or eating like they used to anymore.
8: The Las Vegas Convention and Visitors Authority says tourism dipped 7.5% in 2025, and that's a big hit for workers who rely on tourism and tips. Trump, meanwhile, continues to argue that his economy is doing great. But a new Reuters Ipsos poll shows that for the first time in nearly a decade, more Americans prefer Democrats on handling the economy instead of Republicans. Deepa Shivaram, NPR News, Las Vegas.
7: In Michigan, progressive Abdul Al-Sayed has narrowly won the state's highly watched Senate primary, defeating the more moderate Democrat, Representative Haley Stevens. It was the most expensive Senate primary ever. Haley took money from corporate interest groups and the pro-Israel lobby AIPAC. Al-Sayed refused corporate PAC donations and ran a grassroots campaign. Today, he told NPR he's now turning his attention to the general election and Republican opponent Mike Rogers.
10: What unites us is way bigger than what divides us. We know that Trumpism has been just a colossal failure. We know that to defeat Trumpism, we're going to have to defeat Trump's handpicked candidate for U.S. Senate. And we know that the responsibility we have to come to make sure that we're protecting people's health care, that we're standing up for clean air, clean water, that we're fighting for affordability for working people is way bigger than anything that divides us.
7: Stevens has endorsed Al-Sayed. The Senate seat is being vacated by retiring Democrat Gary Peters. Online prediction market Kalshi can no longer do business in the state of Utah. That's after a federal judge ruled that the company is not immune to the state's ban on gambling. Sean Higgins with member station KUER has more.
11: Gambling and other games of chance are explicitly banned in the Utah Constitution, driven largely by the beliefs of the Church of Jesus Christ of Latter-day Saints, which is headquartered in the state. Earlier this year, state lawmakers added proposition bets, like the ones made on Kalshi and other similar websites, to the state's definition of gambling. Kalshi sued Utah in February over the law. It argued the state couldn't treat its sports futures contracts as bets because it operates as a federally registered exchange. The court disagreed. Utah Attorney General Derek Brown celebrated the outcome, saying clever branding can't beat state law. Kalshi says it plans to appeal. For NPR News, I'm Sean Higgins in Salt Lake City.
7: This is NPR News. A California man who was arrested at President Trump's Los Angeles area golf course Sunday was pretending to be part of the security detail preparing for Trump's visit and had a stash of illegal weapons in his car and home. Janine Jontale faces both state and federal charges. The Vatican has announced that Pope Leo XIV will visit South America later this year. NPR's Jason DeRose reports that as part of the visit, he'll return to a country he knows well.
12: Pope Leo plans to visit three countries in November: Uruguay, Argentina, and Peru. The visit to Peru will be something of a homecoming for the pontiff. He first arrived in the country as a missionary in the 1980s and later served as a bishop there. In fact, he holds both Peruvian and U.S. citizenship. Leo's visit to Argentina may prove bittersweet for Catholics there. His predecessor, Pope Francis, was from Buenos Aires but never visited the country during his 12-year papacy. The visit to Uruguay is meant to promote evangelism there, where only about 40% of the population is Catholic. Jason DeRose, NPR News.
7: The Ohio childhood home of Apollo 11 astronaut Neil Armstrong is up for sale. Armstrong built model planes there and took his first flying lessons nearby. It's been owned by a retired history teacher for nearly 40 years. She hopes a new buyer will donate it to the Armstrong Museum. The house has been preserved with memorabilia such as autographed photos, but is not legally protected from changes, so its future is up in the air. Armstrong was the first person to walk on the moon in 1969. He died in 2012 at the age of 82. You're listening to NPR News.
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15: Iowa's record summer heat isn't just uncomfortable. 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I'm Ben Kiefer. I talk with a journalist covering the story, the chair of the Iowa Board of Corrections, and the union representing correctional officers about why the fix still hasn't happened. 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
16: This is On Point. I'm Meghna Chakrabarty. Caroline Locke is going through her closet in Broomfield, Colorado.
17: Okay, so these are just pants. We have small, 32. We have a medium, a 10. These are a 6.
16: As you can hear, Caroline wears a range of sizes from different brands, places like Gap, Madewell, and Lululemon. She says she's not really into fashion or shopping the trends. Caroline just wants to find clothes that fit.
17: All right, moving on to dresses and shirts. We have medium, medium. This is a European large, which is a U.S. medium. An extra small. A large, a medium, an extra small. This is a men's extra, extra large sweatshirt. Then we got medium, a dress, which is size 6. My measurements at Lululemon are, the actual size would be like a 12 to 14, which is considered an extra large. And then at Kirkland brand or Costco, I would be considered a medium, which is a size 6. So it's just very confusing. A lot of shopping now is online, obviously. And so size guides, man, the sizing chart, you have to look at it every time and it's not always accurate.
16: Honestly, Caroline, the sizing charts online are the bane of my existence. They don't seem to help at all. And chances are, if you're a woman who's bought clothes, you have experienced this exact same thing. Maybe a pair of pants that fit perfectly in one size, but completely differently when you bought the same style and size, but from a different company. Or maybe you've started ordering two sizes of the same item when you're shopping online just to make sure one of them fits how you want. So why are women's clothing sizes so confusing? And is there anything that we can do about it? So let's start with Allison Haynes. She's a fit expert and pattern maker for women's slow fashion brands. And she joins us from St. Louis, Missouri. Allison, welcome to On Point.
18: Thank you. It's a pleasure to be here.
16: So you're an expert in how fashion is constructed and made. But let me first ask you, have you experienced this same sort of major life conundrum that the rest of us have?
18: Oh, definitely. Yes. Even knowing a little bit more about how brands operate from the inside and develop clothing and the fit and their sizing, it's still a problem for me when I'm shopping for clothes.
16: So you feel that same frustration. That's so fascinating to me. Okay, so I'll come back to your personal experience in a moment, but let's just get sort of the ABCDs of how sizing works. Obviously, like, there's the numerical sizes 2, 4, 6, 8, then there's small, medium, large, X large, plus sizes, etc. So let's start with the numerical sizes. Like, what exactly does a 2 or a 4 or a 6 or an 8 or a 14 even mean?
18: So it can really mean whatever the brand wants it to mean. There isn't like a overarching standard for what brands have to follow. There are some fit standards, sizing standards recommended by different organizations or body data companies. So there's a popular one is ASTM has some body data and studies they did decades ago for, you know, what body measurements a size 2 or a size 10 or a size 22 fits. More modern ones could be companies like Alvinon, where they have different standards, maybe like a curvy standard or a straight, more, you know, straight body shape standard or an athletic one for what those bodies measure for different sizes. But their brands don't have to follow that. They can make their sizes whatever they want.
16: Okay. First of all, ASTM, that's something I've heard back in my engineering days, like the American Society for Testing and Materials. They had body standards at one time. Okay, that's fascinating. But I guess the bottom line, like you said, is brands can do whatever they want. And so like, how do they decide then? There has to be sort of a place where they start and say, okay, these body measurements, whatever they might be, are going to be, I don't know, an 8. I mean, how does it work for the brands?
18: Yeah, so often they will start with some sort of sizing standard. And it's also dependent on their customer, too. So hopefully they're looking at who is the person that's buying their clothes and, you know, maybe what is their age, what is their body shape, what are their expectations for fit. So that would be the best way I think brands can really set their sizing up based on who their actual customers are. Oftentimes, though, brands are kind of starting from those standards if they don't know who their customer is yet, or they don't have all that data of their actual customers, or they look to other brands. Like, what are other brands, you know, competitors, so to speak? What are their size charts like? What are they calling a medium? You know, whether that's kind of a 6-8 numeric equivalent or an 8-10, or what are those, you know, bust, waist, hip measurements that kind of popular brands they're looking to or that their customers might also buy, what are they doing and kind of copy off of that, which has, you know, helps in some ways, but also I think that creates some other issues too, where it's like developing the sizing in relation to another brand versus the body of their customer.
16: Okay. Let me go back to something you said a second ago, because it seems a little problematic to me about brands kind of try to get a sense as to who their customer is, right? And then craft their sizing around that. Oh my gosh, I hope people don't hate me for saying this, but I'm thinking like, well, a Lululemon out there, are they thinking that their customer, I mean, I know they do market research, but it's like, okay, well, their size medium or size small is going to be, you know, the 20-something Brooklynite with the big sunglasses that goes to an 11 a.m. yoga class. She might have a particular average body shape, but that doesn't mean that everyone who would want to buy Lululemon has that same shape or even proportions. So do you see what I'm saying? Like, what if you're not that svelte, but you're like, I want to buy Lululemon because it's, you know, if I find the right size, it's comfortable. Like, do the sizes account for that? I'll say it's that variation in reality.
18: Yeah, it can be an issue. That's what I was saying, where the maybe aspirational, what they want the body of their, you know, ideal customer to be versus what it actually is. And some brands, you know, will weigh those two sides more heavily, you know, towards one or the other. And that's where you'll often see differences. One of the women who was speaking earlier was talking about how in Lululemon she wears their extra large, but in the Kirkland brand from Costco, she wears the medium. And you will find often that more expensive or more designer or luxury level brands will run smaller than more affordable or mass market brands.
16: Yeah, they want it to be aspirational, but I find it really demoralizing, Alice.
18: Yes. I'm no, like, for sure.
16: Am I really an XX large? Like sometimes, I don't know if other women have felt this, but sometimes like I'll go try something on, I'll pull it off the rack and I'll be like, I'm a medium, yay. And I like try it on and it's like, it's horrible. And then I keep trying other sizes until I'm like up in the, you know, multiple X's. And I'm like, I can't believe this. And I don't even want to buy it at all. I'm not sure. Do brands even care about that kind of thing? The psychology of the sizing for their customers?
18: Yes. I mean, it is something definitely to think about, both the psychology of like what size you and I wear or need to buy to get the fit that we want, but also what are the expectations of the customer? Because maybe you weren't there to be able to try on multiple sizes in person. If you're ordering online and if you, you know, in general wear a medium, you may or may not check the size chart. It may or may not reflect what you're expecting that garment to fit when you order it, even if it is accurate. And so you might just say, well, I'm usually a medium, so I'm going to buy a medium. And so that's where it is kind of helpful to see, like, what are some other brands in this space that my customer would be familiar with and is already wearing? What are their, what are the body measurements for a certain size for those other brands so that we can kind of match the expectations of the customer? And it isn't so, like, wildly different from your brand to like everything else in her closet. But yeah, there is that psychology about what size am I actually wearing and what does that mean?
16: Yeah. I'm wondering if the size specificity also can actually vary within a brand, right? Like you buy, or even within sort of a type of clothing. Like say I buy a shirt from Gap, right? And then I try to buy another shirt from Gap at the same size, but it doesn't fit, which is weird. Mm-hmm. But I think that happens. Why does that happen?
18: Yeah. So there's a couple of things that are going on there. And part of it is a technical thing. And part of it is more of like a relational issue that we need to consider, kind of that psychology too.
16: Yeah.
18: But between, you know, even within a brand, it could be that the fabrics were different. Maybe you tried on like a t-shirt in a stretchy knit fabric and then another shirt that was more like a blouse in a woven fabric. And so even for the same measurements, let's say, of that garment, they're going to fit very differently depending on the fabric that's used, depending on the style of that garment and the fit intent. So maybe, you know, right now it's like an oversized tee is popular. So they're going to call that still a medium, but it's going to fit much bigger than maybe a medium that you're used to or that you bought in the past from that brand. And so part of it is kind of a technical, how can the brand develop their different styles in the different fabrics with, you know, following different trends if they're doing that in a way where it's still a cohesive fit across the collection. So that's kind of the technical piece. And there's lots of things with that. But then that kind of more relational piece of how can we communicate this to the customer of what that fit intent is, what maybe are the differences, maybe how one style, you know, you might want to size up or down depending on your personal preference for how you want your clothes to fit. Like that might not be how the brand developed it. You know, they wanted it more oversized, but you didn't want it to be, so you might size down.
16: Yeah.
18: And I think here it's helpful to keep in mind, like as shoppers, that that size is just a number. It does not mean anything about, you know, our own worth or, you know, how what our body is.
16: Now,
18: it is just a number.
16: I agree. The logical side of my brain completely understands that, but the pure lizard emotional side of my brain is like, no! Like, I want it to be a good number, whatever that means. Okay, Allison Haynes. Her company is Allison Haynes Design. We'll be right back. This is On Point.
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1: You're back with On Point. I'm Meghna Chakrabarty, and today we are trying to solve the mystery of women's clothing sizes. And Allison Haynes joins us. She's a fit expert and pattern maker for women's slow fashion brands, and her company is Allison Haynes Design. And actually, Allison, before we get into sort of the more big picture of how companies or brands sort of set their sizing, I would love to hear a little bit from you about what you actually do. Pattern making, what is that?
2: Yeah, so pattern making is kind of the engineering of fashion. So brands come to me with a style that they want to, you know, they have their design of the style they want to make, and they know what fabric they want to make it in. And then I help them create that fit for the different sizes, decide maybe, you know, what sizes, whether we're going to do numeric or alpha sized, and develop this garment kind of technically and for their customer so that it fits their customer's lifestyle, and their values. And then helping them onboard with factories to get it made. So it's kind of the engineering of how to make this garment versus they're designing what they want made.
1: Okay, so they present you with one sort of prototype garment, which isn't in any particular size, and you work with the brand to say, okay, here are the measurements that would be for, if they're doing small, medium, large, for example, here are the measurements that I suggest for a medium. Is that kind of the start of the process?
2: So they're usually coming to me with a sketch.
1: A sketch. Okay.
2: Yeah, a sketch. So before we even have a prototype or a sample of this design, and then I'm working with them to decide, you know, who is this for? How is it going to be worn? What are the expectations of that customer? How is it going to be washed and cared for? And with all of that, that more relational bit of things, how then is that going to impact the technical side of developing essentially the template or like the cookie cutter for production of what are the shapes and measurements for each of the sizes that creates that design in a way that fits that customer?
1: Oh, no, this is so interesting. I have more questions, Allison, actually. No, because so it's you start off with doing some analysis and decision making around essentially how that garment is going to be a part of the person's life, right? You said like maybe mm-hmm. how often they're going to wear it, how they're going to care for it, things like that. And that creates technical constraints around the actual cut for the patterns?
2: Yes. Yeah. Because, I mean, if you think about kind of a big obvious difference is like a blazer versus a t-shirt.
1: Yeah.
2: A blazer, you're not, you know, going to the gym, you're not, you know, doing crazy athletic movement in it. And so typically a blazer has a more slim sleeve. It's a little bit more constricting on the arm to like raise your arms up and down. But that is a style, you know, preference, and it's appropriate for the context that a blazer gets worn in versus you would not want that kind of constriction. And that's not kind of the aesthetic even that you're going for if you're designing like a t-shirt or something that maybe you're going to go like rock climbing in. Mm. You would want more movement for those arms that, you know, would be comfortable for that activity, for how that garment's going to be worn. And that'll affect both the look of the design and how it fits and therefore the shape of what needs to be cut out of the fabric in order to create that type of movement and fit and aesthetic that the brand is going for.
1: Got it. And then sort of once, I guess, one particular pattern is set, how are the patterns for the other sizes determined? I mean, I guess what I'm asking is like, is a 10 just proportionally larger than an 8, kind of across the board with all the measurements, or are there for a 10 in a particular pair of pants, for example, is the waist larger, but maybe the inseam isn't necessarily proportionally larger? How does that work?
2: Yeah, the

0: second one. So
1: okay.
0: It is larger and smaller. So typically the size that we do the first prototype in is ideally the middle size in their size range. So for, you know, an extra small through extra large, we're testing that initial sample in a size medium. And then the other sizes are created from what's called a process called grading, where that base pattern is then we apply kind of different formulas to different parts of the garment pattern to make it larger and smaller for each size. And that, of course, is different depending on what type of sizing we're using. But you're right, where some of those measurements are getting larger much faster than others. So, for example, like you said, the waist is getting larger on a pant, but usually we're not making the inseam longer with size because there is no correlation between height and size for women, especially. So we don't need to make it that long. Same with sleeves. Like sleeves, often it's a pet peeve of mine when especially plus size sleeves get super long where they're like over the hand in certain sizes. And there's no need for that. Like the body is getting deeper and larger, but it's not really getting longer. So each point on the garment is graded up or down at an appropriate, you know, increment for that part of the body.
1: They need better pattern makers then. Okay, so one more question about the technicalities of pattern making, because this is just really so interesting to me, Allison. I hope you don't mind. So I mentioned that you're a pattern maker for slow fashion brands, which brings into question all the fast fashion out there. I mean, in order for them to turn over their designs as quickly as they do, I imagine, I mean, are they putting as much effort into thinking about the grading and all and the patterns for different sizes? Or is it, because I think, you know, every time someone of your expertise comes in and does that work, that adds to the overall cost. And I'm not sure if the fast fashion brands of the world want to spend that much money when they know that they don't even expect these clothes to be on the rack for more than 2 months.
0: Yeah. I mean, larger brands or fast fashion brands, they have some sort of standards, but they're, you know, due to the time, they're moving so much quicker, there usually isn't time for them to fit maybe every style or even to fit multiple sizes on actual people to kind of do a wear test of this or to even test the fabric. Like, how does it shrink when it's washed? How does it, you know, do your side seams on your t-shirt twist around the body once you've, you know, thrown it in the wash once? Things like that. Where if we have a longer process, we can do more of that testing. We can really dial that in on across the size range. We have more time to spend on that than a fast fashion brand that is trying to keep costs down and move as quickly as possible to put out new styles.
1: Okay. Well, Allison Haynes joins us today. She has a company. It's called Allison Haynes Design. She's a fit expert, as you're hearing, and a pattern maker for women's slow fashion brands with us from St. Louis. And now I want to bring in Bridget Reyes into the conversation. She's joining us from New York. She's a personal stylist and founder and president at Bridget Reyes Style Group. Bridget, welcome to On Point.
2: It's great to be here. Thank you for having me.
1: Okay. So I just want to like lay out a thesis of mine, which is I don't think women's bodies should be harder to size than men's. There's nothing about a woman's body that should make it more challenging. But it does seem like, I don't know if it's part of the industry or the way brands have sold clothes to women historically, but it seems like coming up with standardized sizing for women has historically been more difficult. Do I have that wrong, Bridget?
2: I don't think you're wrong. I think that men are still considering tailoring and how clothing fits. I think women have a much different expectation on what they can expect from clothing off the rack.
1: What do you mean?
2: Well, what I mean by that is if men buy clothing, like if a man goes and buys a suit, he automatically assumes he's going to have to tailor it. Women, we tend to have more of an expectation that, well, why isn't it fitting me? And we tend to personalize that more so than men.
1: Oh, okay. In terms of there may be something wrong with me because this isn't fitting.
2: Yeah.
1: Yeah.
2: Yeah.
1: Okay.
2: Very common. But I don't know if it's necessarily harder to fit a man than a woman, I don't necessarily disagree with you on that. I just think it's how we approach it and what's available and what are men really wearing in comparison to women, right? Pants, a shirt. I mean, they're basically walking around in khakis and button downs all day. when we really compare it, it's a much easier need to fill.
1: Guys who are listening right now, don't get mad, okay? Don't get mad. We know everything we say doesn't apply equally to everyone.
2: Fair enough.
1: You know, one thing I asked in our editorial meeting yesterday, I think, was I don't understand why, at least, you know, for things like suits and shirts and slacks, why men get what seemed to me to be straightforward measurements, like my waist is a 30, my inseam is a 32, those are the pants I'm going to buy. But then I was told by my boss, who knows a thing or two about clothing, that isn't even consistent for men.
2: No.
1: That blew my mind. Yeah, tell me more.
2: I can't speak too much to it because I deal exclusively, I work exclusively with women, but I am married. And I've seen my husband buy pants that should fit him. And in the waist and the length and the waist, it will be inconsistent across the board. So, but it's no different than we as women know our bra size and still can't go into a store and say, well, I'm going to get the 34C and it doesn't matter what brand I buy.
1: Yeah.
2: We still have a preferred fit because we are so diverse that it's more nuanced than just throwing numbers around.
1: Okay. Allison, let me turn back to you here. And by the way, both of you, feel free, even though I might direct some questions specifically to one of you, feel free to jump in at any time. Let's mix this up. But Allison, just sticking with the guys for one more second, since you're a pattern maker, do you have the same kind of challenges if you're designing patterns for men as we had been talking about with pattern making for women's clothing?
0: So I also specialize in women's wear only, but I'm also married and have made some clothes for my husband as well. And there are differences. So, you know, men and women, our body shapes vary. And, you know, even vary as we age, you know, one person when they're younger versus older, where we carry our weight, where just the proportions of our body are different, even though it's the same skeleton underneath.
1: I'm only laughing because I have walked reluctantly into the welcoming arms of middle age. And I know exactly what you mean.
0: Yeah. So there is such variance here where I think that's actually a good reason to have some difference in what brands are, you know, the fits that they're developing, because one if you had a standard, let's say medium, if you weren't that exact body shape or size that everybody was designing for, you wouldn't be able to find clothes that fit. Versus if we have different brands that are kind of specializing in different demographics, different preferences, then you can find something that fits better. But your question of like, why are women maybe harder to fit and why you don't really see women's pants ever sized by like waist and inseam in the same way that you see men's is that we have more curves, and with that comes more variation in our body type. So for women, you know, a given waist size doesn't really tell you anything about their hip size. And so it still wouldn't be just a direct waist measurement, inseam measurement, because you have to consider what is that hip shape as well. You know, how full of a thigh are we talking about? And that varies so widely that it's already kind of disconnected from that kind of simple measurement to body correlation that women's brands just end up using alphanumeric sizing that, you know, doesn't have the correlation to the measurements. Then there's also variation in the, you know, same for on top, you know, with a bra size. Like you could have a chest measurement that's a certain, you know, number of inches, but is that because it's a larger cup size and smaller back, basically small band, large cup, or is it a very small cup size in a larger like rib cage and band size? in making up that measurement.
1: Right.
0: So there's so many variations that that's where it's hard to just choose kind of one measurement and size things based on that, because it still wouldn't fit everybody.
1: Okay. You know what? If you don't mind, I want to actually just take a quick step back and talk about the history of trying to standardize sizes, because there's a story there. And Bridget, I was hoping that you might tell that story to us.
2: Sure. I mean, so what so many women call for, which I think Allison really pointed out why it doesn't work, is we need to standardize sizing. And I think Allison brought up a fantastic point about why that would actually not work. But there is a history around it. It's been attempted twice to standardize sizing, first in the late 1930s, early 1940s. They actually invested they pulled 15,000 women because manufacturers were guessing that it was costing them about $10 million a year not to have set sizes. What happened was, no surprise, it didn't really get a good enough cross-section of women despite this. So then in 1958, they tried it again. Interestingly enough, they used women in the Air Force. and which women tend to be more athletic in when they're in the military. So that didn't work. And back then, sizing really only started at a size 8. When they established this, the sizing actually only started at a size 8. So we didn't have sizes back then like 00, 0, 2, 4. All of that didn't exist. So it's only recently that those sizes started to become creative. In 1970, this whole standard that was set in the late 60s was largely abandoned. It became voluntary, and then in 1983, it was withdrawn from completely. And what's interesting is that's when you start to see vanity sizing really starting to take shape.
1: Okay, interesting. So every time there was an attempt, I was going to say the attempt maybe wasn't as thoughtful as it could have been. It failed. Okay, so it sounds like then are we kind of stuck with this with the high variation in sizing now forever?
2: I think the bell's been, you can't unring a bell.
1: Yeah.
2: But I think that there's a deeper conversation. I think that when women understand it more, which I think is what's so important about a show like this, but also, you know, it's one of those things where you say, okay, well, I can't change it. What can I do about it? And looking at how much we're buying, thinking about the fact that no one's really tailoring anymore, it's hard to justify tailoring a pair of pants you get for $30 fast fashion. You're going to spend $18 tailoring it. So thinking along those lines of how we're buying clothing and the economic reality of that.
1: You hit on something that I want to talk about more in the last segment, because maybe what's needed here is just a complete change in our relationship with what we expect from clothes. So Bridget Reyes and Allison Haynes, hang on here for just a second. And by the way, another fun fact, I think that initial 1940s standardization attempt came through the Works Progress Administration. So really interesting history here. We'll be right back. This is On Point.

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4: You're back with On Point. I'm Meghna Chakrabarty, and today we're trying to understand why sizing in women's clothing is so variable, why you might be a medium in one size or an XL in another, or a large in one size and a plus double XL in another, and why it doesn't seem to make any sense. There's a really interesting story and history to that, and Allison Haynes is helping us understand it. She's a fit expert and pattern maker for women's slow fashion brands. Her company is Allison Haynes Design. And Bridget Reyes is also with us as well. She's a personal stylist and founder and president of the Bridget Reyes Style Group. And Bridget and Allison, if you just hang on here for a second, we got some really wonderful feedback from listeners who are living this reality that we all are. And one of them is Beth Kenny. She works at an outdoor retailer in Denver, Colorado. And she says she does a lot of consoling about clothing sizes outside the dressing rooms.
5: There are some women that really start body shaming themselves as they go to the three-way mirror. They're like, "Wow, this has been my size for so long. And it just doesn't work anymore. You know, I'll just say, hey, well, let's try something else. Here's a different look. Maybe this will be more flattering."
4: And Beth says that some athletic brands are cut much smaller and tighter than others and can be a squeeze, especially when people aren't expecting it.
5: There is sort of this sigh of relief when they kind of set the body conscious stuff aside and put on something, you know, that's a little more classically fit. It has a little give. I think a lot of times people are like, whew. They feel better about their appearance just because they don't feel like they're encased in a sausage casing.
4: Beth says she tries to tell people not to focus so much on the size number, but she also understands how annoyingly inconsistent and subjective sizing can be.
5: Personally, I can wear something between a 10, a 14. I mean, I can fit into three sizes. That's frustrating. And I think particularly as a postmenopausal woman, I didn't think I'd find myself here, but I'm really embracing pants with a stretch waistband just to get around all this nonsense.
4: And Beth says she hopes women will stop worrying so much and recognize their own beauty.
5: I mean, I'm 63, but just to say, hey, I'm strong, I'm healthy, I'm out there, like that should really be something that helps you move and feel comfortable as you make your way through the world. I hate to see someone get too caught up in all this arbitrary sizing.
4: So that's Beth Kenny. She listens to On Point in Denver, Colorado. Bridget, let me turn to you on this because I talked about it a little bit with Allison. And, you know, we've kind of got a better understanding now of why sizing is so variable and how vanity sizing does have a lot to do with it. Except the flip side to that is when things don't fit at a size you think you should be wearing.
6: I mean,
4: I'm only sizing because, like, it's just taking me back to, like, all my nightmares in the dressing rooms of various when I've tried to buy clothes.
6: Yeah.
4: It hurts. It actually hurts. I'm going to say that.
6: I've been a personal stylist for 24 years, and everything that Beth just said and this experience, I feel it. I feel it. I deal with it all the time with clients who've been there. And I work with primarily with women in leadership roles, executive. Mm. Like these are really women who are accomplishing things, and they're intelligent and they're smart and they know, and they've even said, I know these numbers are arbitrary, but it doesn't matter. It's amazing because we have so much emotional baggage that we're carrying in that's handed down to us. So we can logic it out a lot of times. And I even say to my clients, one of my favorite things to say is, your body's not wrong for the clothing. The clothing's wrong for your body. But it still sometimes can ring hollow.
4: Yeah.
6: Right? Like where we have so much worth tied up in this.
4: Well, so this gets me back to something that you were saying earlier.
6: Yeah.
4: And I want to ask both of you about this. Maybe we should be changing our relationship, not just to the number of the sizes, but our expectation of the clothing, right? Because back in the day, whatever that was, my understanding was, first of all, people weren't buying as many clothes because the clothing lasted longer, and our, how much we were spending on it. I guess we were spending proportionally more, but for better quality clothing. And as you said, not just for men, but maybe women also, the expectation was, well, it won't fit perfectly, but I'm going to get it tailored.
6: Yes.
4: Should we be going back to that?
6: I don't think there's anything. There's a few issues. So interestingly, just to give you a comparison, in 1890, the average household spent 15% of their income on clothing. In 2024, the average family spends 2.5%. Mm. So there's a huge difference in how much we're buying and how little we're paying for it. I don't think it hurts to go back to thinking about tailoring that. You know, I also say that if clothing fits off the rack, that should be something that is not an expectation, right? Mm-hmm. That should be seen more as like, well, what a happy, wonderful thing that I don't have to think further. The issue is, though, you and I live in major cities, right? We probably can find five tailors. We're dealing with parts of the country where they're hard to find. I have a client in Montana who used to have a woman drive to town, and she would pick up like mending, and like we're watching Little House on the Prairie, right? She like took in mending. But this is the reality that some people are dealing with. And then also because we're spending so little on clothing, it's hard to justify.
4: Right. Okay, the spending so little part. Allison, let me bring you back in here. Because on the one hand, I mean, we can point our fingers at fast fashion in terms of its huge impact on the environment. Mm-hmm. But then on the other hand, Allison, I also wonder if, well, a lot of these, not just fast fashion, but maybe sort of mass market brands are kind of being more honest in terms of the question of quality, right? They're like, well, we're not going to charge you $200 for this shirt. We're going to charge you like a tenth of that because, well, the fit may not be perfect. The material quality is not going to be, you know, tippy top. And so that just is what it is. You're going to pay literally for what you get versus maybe, and correct me if I'm wrong, but my sense is, there has been a feeling that even for higher price point brands, the quality of those brands has been declining, Allison. So I'm wondering what you think about that.
7: Yeah, I mean, it is true that especially for fabric quality, the more that you spend, the higher quality it's going to be. It's going to last longer. It's going to launder better. And so that is a part of it. But in terms of like quality overall declining, there's also the issue of like we're losing a lot of these skills, like Bridget mentioned, where we don't have tailors available in every city necessarily versus decades ago we did. Like there was always someone, or maybe, you know, everyone's mom could hem a skirt for them or, you know, alter some pants. But we don't have those skills kind of like within our households. We're not training that now. So even kind of within the U.S. at the production level, there's far fewer factories based here and far fewer like talented people in garment construction and alteration than there ever have been. So that's one issue, kind of like the accessibility of tailoring to be able to make quality alterations or to even construct garments here. So then we've outsourced a lot of that. I think, though, another thing is really like the communication of, you know, what those trade-offs are or even what is the sizing of a, you know, one brand versus another. That's where I think there's a lot of room for improvement in the industry is, you know, mentioned earlier of, you know, maybe we need to change our expectations for how clothes should fit. But I think before that, you know, in addition to that, I think the industry can do a better job of communicating to the customer what is the fit of their brand. Like, who was it developed to fit? You know, if there's a certain body shape or, you know, personal preference for style and fit, you know, whether it is more of a classic, you know, more generous fit or more fitted, or what is the age of the customer that this was made to fit best? And of course, other people are going to be able to fit into that. But I think the communication, the presentation to the customer of their fit and sizing, I think is an area for improvement.
4: Yeah. Well, I would add that I think you guys have both mentioned this. I just want to kind of underscore it, is that personal preference really, really does matter. And I don't think we as consumers / women shoppers should expect that every brand's going to have like exactly the kind of fit that I want, right? Because you can't really create clothes for 300 million people, like different in terms of personal preference. So yes, I'm all for taking some responsibility in terms of what the expectations I have for size delivery from the brands. But Bridget, let me turn back to you here, because I do want to see what you think about this relationship between fit and quality. Because we did a show in the past, maybe it was a year or so ago, about thrifting and vintage shopping. And in that show, people were talking about how they prefer to, you know, they're selective in what they buy from thrift stores, but they can often find clothing of better quality, fabric quality, better construction. And so those things, because of that, it fits better. And I'm wondering that I feel like a lot of people are experiencing that just older clothes seem to fit better.
6: Oh, I would say so. I think that they're The fabrics are better, the construction's better. So, yeah, I mean, think about if you've ever bought something very flimsy and cheap to wear. It probably didn't fit well. So 100% there's a connection. I come from a fashion design background before starting my business, so I understand construction and I understand the difference in fabric. And we're absolutely seeing that. And it's like the fashion industry has such tight margins. A great place to cut costs is around fabric.
4: Yeah. So is there a way to like get I understand that we can't like, you know, find the perfect standardization for women in our all of our glorious diversity in our dimensions. But are there some improvements that brands can make to maybe make it a little less emotionally taxing?
6: I'm call me a pessimist. I think, in having been in this industry for almost 35 years, good luck. I mean, it for an industry that moves trends at the speed of light, they also tend to be very glacial in making changes. It's also a behemoth of an industry. I'm always a little hesitant when they try to do something that seems very customer. Oh, we're here for you. At the end of the day, it's all about a financial bottom line too. Like, how can we endear you to our brand? So call me I may sound like a horrible pessimist. I may sound like, oh yeah, like, you know, good luck, but I don't know. I don't know if they would take on any accountability. And certainly, I don't know how accountable they should feel or what they should be doing around what we have to do ourselves in our relationship. Is there some blame to be put on the fashion industry who's probably made us all feel like we're not good enough all these years? Yes. But at the same time, where is it also our responsibility to recognize and to bring logic to, if I'm trying on an 8 and then all of a sudden I'm a 12, it's not about me. Mm-hmm. It's nothing to do with me.
4: Well, so, you know, since you mentioned sort of our personal roles in relationship with clothing and fashion, we've got about 3.5 minutes left. And I want to end with, honestly, tips from both of you for two reasons. One is I am definitely not like a fashionista. Ask anyone that I work with and they'll be like, a day that I don't wear jeans and a t-shirt to work, they're wondering if I'm like interviewing for another job. So, which I'm not yet.
6: but you know what? Jeans and a t-shirt is your style. That's, I mean,
4: and
6: you know,
4: I have a problem finding jeans that fit these days.
6: Oh, call me. We'll work it out. We'll work it out. I got you, girl.
4: But you know, and so, but when you find something that fits, it feels amazing, right? And I'm thinking of all those makeover shows where there are women who, for you know, they have responsibility to care for others, or the work is really busy, or for whatever, you know, all the sort of external energy they have to put into the world around them, they don't have a chance to take care of themselves. Then they get on a makeover show, and one of the most transformative moments is when a stylist says, "You're beautiful. Doesn't matter your shape. Here's some clothes that fit you." And they walk out of the dressing room. And I cry every time because they look amazing and the women feel amazing. So I want you guys, in the last couple of minutes that we have, to give us like one or two tips on how everybody can get closer to having that feeling when picking out clothes. So Allison, let me start with you. Like, what are your one or two tips for finding a better fit?
7: Yeah, so I love that you brought up that story, because that's actually something that I look for in fittings as we're developing styles, is like, what is the face of the person trying that on? If they're looking in the mirror at themselves and smiling, I know we nailed it. Yeah. If they're not, then I'm like, we still have work to do. So that is definitely something that I work towards. But in terms of tips of what we can do for shopping, I think one is kind of disconnect from the idea that a size has any bearing on like you as a person. And then beyond that, like, let's say you're shopping online, looking at what is the size chart that the brand has said. And then I love it when brands include, sometimes on their product pages, they'll say, like, this model is wearing our size large and has a bust, waist, hip, and height of these measurements. And I think that's a really helpful thing to look at, because then you can see, well, how do my measurements compare to that model's? And if you like how it looks on them, then you know it looks good on you.
4: Yeah, so it's not just it's not just how tall they are, but they're giving the measurements of the models.
7: Yes.
4: That's really interesting. Okay, I didn't mean to cut you off there, Allison, but we've just got under a minute. I want to hear Bridget's tips. Go ahead, Bridget.
6: First thing is, completely agree with Allison. My job is to make sure that someone who is expressing themselves inwardly is external. So when I see that change as well. So I think that's something even women have to look out for. The last thing, because I know we don't have a lot of time, is just use that mantra. It's not my body that's wrong for the clothing. It's the clothing that's wrong for my body. And start getting yourself out of the idea that this has anything to do with you.
4: Well, Bridget Reyes is a personal stylist and founder and president at Bridget Reyes Style Group. Thank you so much for joining us today, Bridget.
6: Thank you.
4: And Allison Haynes, fit expert and pattern maker for women's slow fashion brands. And her company is called Allison Haynes Design. It was great to have you as well, Allison. Thank you so much.
7: Yeah, thanks for the invite.
4: I'm Meghna Chakrabarty. This is On Point.

0: This is Fresh Air. I am Terry Gross. President Donald Trump made an estimated $2.2 billion last year, which was the first year of his second term. How did he manage to do that? That's what my guest, New York Times reporter Eric Lipton, has been investigating. He's uncovered business deals made by Trump and or his sons, Don Jr. and Eric, that exploit the power of the presidency for self-enrichment, present conflicts of interest, and violate norms. Lipton also uncovered conflicts of interest related to Trump's Commerce Secretary, Howard Lutnick, as well as Lutnick's two sons. This year, Lipton won a Pulitzer Prize as part of a team of Times reporters who investigated how the president and his family have profited from White House deal-making. This was Lipton's fourth Pulitzer. Last month, Lipton and four other Times reporters got something else as a result of their reporting, subpoenas from the Justice Department. The DOJ wanted to know the reporter's sources for a story about the luxurious plane donated as a gift to Trump from Qatar. At Trump's insistence that it serve as Air Force One, it had to be retrofitted with security measures it wasn't designed to accommodate, and it had to be finished within a year to meet Trump's deadline of the July 4th sesquicentennial celebration. Later in July, Trump made his first international flight in it for a NATO summit in Turkey, but he used an older Air Force One on the way back. The Times reporters uncovered that this was because, after a ceasefire with Iran fell apart and the war resumed, there was a credible threat against Trump, and the retrofitted plane lacked sufficient security measures, despite Trump's earlier insistence that it was secure. Other recent stories Lipton has written about pertain to the industries the Trump administration regulates or makes decisions about, and how he or his sons also made business deals in those sectors, including cryptocurrency, mining rare earth metals, and nuclear power. We recorded our interview yesterday. Eric Lipton, welcome back to Fresh Air. Congratulations on your fourth Pulitzer.
1: Thank you so much for having me.
0: So before we get to the subpoena, can you briefly add more to the Air Force One story that got you, I was going to say won you, the subpoena?
1: Yeah, I mean, we have been tracking Trump's interest in having a new Air Force One since early 2025. After he returned to the White House, he was immediately obsessed with having a new plane. He felt like the old Air Force One does not kind of meet his standards, and it wasn't worthy of a leader. Like the Middle East leaders have these luxurious planes, he was very jealous, and he said so, and he wanted a fresh new plane with luxurious trappings. And so as of early 25, we started to look at this plane that he identified that he wanted to get a hold of from the Qatari government. And we were already skeptical by what we were told by people at the Air Force that it could ever be actually ready to serve as a mobile White House, a command center for the United States government. And so once it was delivered, we immediately began investigating that. And it became obvious, based on the conversations that we had, that there were shortcomings. There were shortcuts that were taken to get the plane to the president quickly, not only with its air defense systems, but with other smaller things like special exits that are there that are more secure, that are lower, and that have built-in stairs that the president has to land at an airport without notice and there's not ground crews, or a second backup power system for the plane that allows its engines to start faster so it can get off the ground quickly if it has to, or if it has a power failure, it can still communicate internationally with military leaders or other world leaders. So these are things that are missing in the retrofitted plane and the rush to get it to them and get them a luxury ride.
0: And even little things like a lot of the seats face sideways instead of facing forward. Why is that basically prohibited on Air Force One?
1: Well, the FAA, when it certifies planes, it assumes that the plane is prepared for an emergency landing that's going to have a pretty intense, you know, G-force on your body. And so it tests the chairs to anticipate that force of an emergency landing. But when it's a sideways-facing chair, it has a different stress on your body. So this plane has sideways-facing chairs. It's a luxury environment. You know, it's a lounge kind of a setup. It's not really like a passenger plane. So they had to get certification from the FAA to be kind of a special condition outside of the normal FAA. And that didn't come until the day the plane started flying on July 1st of 2026.
0: I have to say, it's not just Trump who flies on this plane. I mean, there's his, sometimes his cabinet members, other people from his team, journalists.
1: It's true. I mean, it carries, you know, cabinet members, it carries other world leaders, members of Congress. It, you know, there are dozens of people on that flight when he goes, you know, more than 100 at times. I mean, the truth of the matter is that this is a much newer plane than the old Air Force One that has been around since George H.W. Bush. And to some extent, it's a safer platform in the extent that it's a newer plane, but it does not have all the security trappings that are associated with Air Force One. And that's part of the reason that he acknowledged in, you know, that he's going to max it up later this year, and they're going to take it out of service and to try to add some additional measures to it to try to get it closer to the standard that we expect nowadays to have, you know, kind of a flying Oval Office.
0: So how much have taxpayers already spent retrofitting this plane?
1: I mean, it's sort of crazy, but they won't tell us. But it's close to $1 billion, it appears. They had said publicly that it was something around $400 million even after the plane was donated, but we know that it was hundreds of millions of dollars in addition to that, because they rushed so much to try to get this plane ready that they actually had to buy another Lufthansa 747-8 to train the pilots to fly this new plane, because it has a different cockpit than the old Air Force One. First, they leased an Atlas cargo plane at a cost of hundreds of thousands of dollars a month, and then they bought another Lufthansa plane, which is sitting now in a hangar at the Andrews, you know, Air Force facility in Maryland, simply to train the pilots on it, because they had to transition so quickly to this because Trump wanted his new plane.
0: One more thing about the security measures. Because that plane wasn't built for the kind of security that Air Force One needs, it's hard to retrofit it for some of the security needs because it's just not designed for it.
1: That's right. I mean, the Air Force One is actually designed to be able to keep flying in the event of a nuclear war. I mean, a terrible potential scenario. So they actually put like special shielding around all of the electrical wires and electrical components so that if there were to be an electromagnetic pulse, which can result from a nuclear weapon, that it doesn't lose electric power, which would obviously imagine what would happen on a plane if it lost electric power. That's an unbelievably complicated task. You have to basically, you know, get expose all of the walls down to the wiring and then cover all of the wiring to put a shield around the wiring so that it is not, you know, disrupted by an electromagnetic pulse. That takes, in and of itself, is a massively time-consuming task that could not be done in the short period of time that Trump had to retrofit that plane.
0: So let's talk about the subpoena. So you were served directly, right?
1: Yeah, I can't talk about it too much under instructions of lawyers, but my family and I were coming back from dinner on a Friday night, and as we arrived home, the FBI agents were sitting parked near our house, and they came out of their cars and to the front of our house as my kids were outside playing with, you know, actually little sparklers after July 4th. And they presented me with this subpoena, and it said that I needed to report to court to testify about our work around Air Force One.
0: So it's been reported, and I know you can't really talk about this, but it's been reported that your phone records were subpoenaed too. That's been quashed. So
1: yeah, that's right.
0: That's not happening. But, you know, I'm thinking like if your phone records were actually subpoenaed, if the subpoena wasn't quashed, they'd have access not only to all your personal calls, but perhaps to a lot of other sources having nothing to do with the story that they're actually investigating, but giving them leads if they want to crack down on other sources that you've spoken to over the years. So can you say anything about the New York Times approach to fighting the subpoenas and upholding the right of journalists to not name their sources?
1: I mean, the New York Times filed a motion in court to quash the subpoenas. It was very beautifully crafted. It was all about the freedom of the press and the important role that we play in society and democracy. And I was very proud of the intense effort that the paper put to articulate those arguments. But I can't get into the specifics of the case really at all, other than the fact that after those motions were introduced, the subpoenas were withdrawn.
0: Now, there were reporters from the Washington Post and Wall Street Journal who were also not related to this story, but who have also been subpoenaed by the Justice Department. There's a freelance writer who wrote for The Times who also got a subpoena. So it seems to be a pattern of subpoenaing journalists. And I'm thinking, okay, the Washington Post, Wall Street Journal, New York Times, they are all top news organizations. They have top legal departments. How many publications can afford to support their journalists? I mean financially support all the legal fees and the time and the energy to back up their reporters after they're subpoenaed for their sources.
1: Clearly, as you know, this was to intimidate us. But our response after we received the subpoenas was just to recommit to investigating more, spending more time on the story. We immediately initiated 2 weeks of deeper reporting, and we did a super comprehensive story that identified further security shortcomings on Air Force One. So we were not intimidated, and we were committed to the story. And I'm really proud to work at a newspaper that has the resources and the determination to pursue stories, you know, regardless of if people trying to get in our way.
0: Well, let's take a short break here. Let me reintroduce you. My guest is 4-time Pulitzer Prize-winning reporter Eric Lipton of the New York Times. We'll be right back. This is Fresh Air.

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1: This is Fresh Air. Let's get back to the interview I recorded yesterday with New York Times reporter Eric Lipton. He's been investigating how President Trump and his family have profited from self-enriching White House deal-making, the conflicts of interest these deals present, and the ethical questions they raise. This year, he won his fourth Pulitzer Prize. So let's talk about another sector that the Trump family and the Lutnick family are profiting from, and this is nuclear technology. So one of the big recent events in the nuclear story is that Trump had seemingly made a deal with Saudi Arabia to sell Saudi Arabia nuclear technology for a nuclear reactor. That deal apparently fell apart. Can you just say a little about the deal and how it fell apart before we get into the conflicts of interest?
2: So there was an agreement, which had been years in the making, to allow Saudi Arabia to have access to civilian nuclear technology from the United States to allow them to build nuclear power plants. And it's a way of diversifying their economy and also their, you know, to start to be move away from fossil fuels, as the many of the Middle Eastern governments are trying to. They've been so dependent on fossil fuel wealth that they're trying to diversify themselves. And so they, for you know, dating back to Trump's first term, they wanted access to the Westinghouse, which is an American-based, Canadian-owned company that builds these massive nuclear power plants. They've wanted access to that technology. And so for the first time, the United States is now saying, we will let you, you know, buy that technology and actually, you know, build nuclear power plants with it, and also share the uranium, which has to power those plants. And that's where the concern comes, because that same uranium could be processed ultimately, if it's not handled properly, and made into plutonium or other, you know, radioactive materials that can be used in nuclear weapons. So there's some concerns about nonproliferation that result from that deal. But that's what Trump has agreed so far, to share the civilian nuclear power technology with Saudi Arabia.
1: But that deal fell apart.
2: That deal is in a, it's unclear whether or not it's going to move ahead, because shortly after he announced it, there was a fair amount of criticism. And then the president said publicly for the first time that in order for Saudi Arabia to get this, it would have to agree to the Abraham Accords, which is to normalize relations with Israel. And Saudi Arabia has been reluctant to do that because of the complicated nature of what's going on in the Middle East. And so that Trump's demand that they agree to the Abraham Accords in exchange for access to civilian nuclear could mean that the deal does not move forward.
1: So tell us a little about the plans that Trump's sons have in the nuclear industry, and whether it's directly related to the Saudi deal or not. Trump is trying to emphasize nuclear power, and that means that nuclear technology will be in more demand.
2: Well, I mean, it's sort of similar to what we've seen with cryptocurrency and with mining and with the predictions markets. Again, the Trump sons and President Trump himself are moving to invest in the nuclear power sector right now. And it is one of the president's top initiatives. And again, the Commerce Secretary is involved in this. And the United States is needs more electric power desperately because the AI data centers are consuming a massive amount of electricity. Also, just consumers, air conditioning, electric vehicles. We need more electricity, and we aren't building enough electric power plants. So one way to deal with that is to build nuclear power plants, which we haven't done on a large scale in decades in the United States because of concerns about the safety of nuclear power. So the Trump administration is pouring, you know, massive amounts of federal funds to incentivize more nuclear power being built both in the United States and internationally. We are also pushing our allies to buy, you know, the Westinghouse AP1000 nuclear power plant design and to build it in Eastern Europe and to build it potentially in the Middle East. So we are now a merchant of nuclear power globally because of President Trump and Howard Lutnick and the Department of Energy. But again, this pattern that we've seen elsewhere is what's happening at the same time as the United States is pouring tens of billions of dollars behind this sector. The President Trump and his sons and the Lutnick family are also investors, are making fees on the same sector. You know, Trump Media, which the president is one of the largest shareholders of, which owns True Social, where he posts all of his social media, suddenly, oddly, late last year, they announced that they are moving into the nuclear power sector. I mean, it was a very weird, you know, a social media company is going to become a nuclear power company. So they announced that they're going to merge with a nuclear fission company, which is another part of the nuclear sector that the federal government is helping try to boost. So that merger still has not happened, but the president himself could be financially benefiting from the push to build more nuclear power, because Trump Media is going to become a nuclear power company itself. And the Trump sons are also, you know, stakeholders in that company. Separately, the Trump sons have bought into another company that is trying to help build a nuclear power plant complex in Texas. And then again, the Lutnick kids are helping a lot of these nuclear startups raise capital in the private sector market. So it's a pattern that we've seen in cryptocurrency and, you know, in critical metals and in nuclear power in the defense sector. It's this intertwining of public policy actions and business deals that involve the families.
1: Is there any oversight about this? Is there any regulatory agency or anything that has to approve these deals?
2: The business deals are largely being approved by the Export-Import Bank, and Howard Lutnick is on the board of the Export-Import Bank, and okay. so are other cabinet members. And so just really important to reiterate that both the Lutnick family, the Trump family, I mean, they don't see this as a conflict of interest. The families see themselves as patriots that are helping build important economic sectors in the United States, and that there's no insider information. You know, there's people that are trying to make money to build the economy.
1: What's an alternate way of looking at it?
2: I mean, at a minimum, there's an appearance of a conflict of interest, and there's an intertwining of the federal interest and private interest, which is really unusual, and it undermines our confidence that the decisions are being made based purely on the merits, and it does create the appearance that some of these decisions are being motivated by desire for individual families to profit, and it's hurtful to our confidence in the integrity of our government, that there is this blurring of lines, which just traditionally the United States has really been committed to separating the personal financial interest of business people and the operations of the government that is trying to help the public at large.
1: What has Trump or the White House or Lutnick or the Commerce Department had to say to you about when you ask them about potential conflicts of interest or ethical violations?
2: I mean, I engage with them pretty intensely, and they're generally very responsive, and we go back and forth. If they think something is factually incorrect, I really appreciate their willingness to engage with me. They generally just reiterate what I reiterate, which is that, you know, the White House just says that the president has no conflicts of interest, and all he's doing is trying to help the American people. The Trump sons, you know, consistently say they are private business people who are successful at what they do. And the Lutnick sons say that they, through Cantor, that they've been in these sectors for a long time and they're continuing to help private businesses raise capital. So I engage with them each time and I get statements from them, and we include the statements in the stories.
1: So you've pointed out how the Trump family and the Lutnick family are profiting in the sectors that Trump and Lutnick regulate. Is that happening in other areas too? And I'm thinking specifically of Steve Witkoff, who is the main Middle East negotiator, a special envoy, and his sons are involved with investments, and they've worked with Trump sons on some things. Can you talk about that a little bit?
2: That's right. And it's, again, super odd. We have these trio of sons, the Trump sons, the Lutnick sons, and the Witkoff sons. And the Witkoffs are deeply involved in World Liberty Financial, which is the cryptocurrency company that President Trump and his sons helped found just before he returned to the White House. And that is actually, you know, one of the biggest sources of income of the $2.2 billion that Trump made in 2025. $1.4 billion came from cryptocurrency, and World Liberty is a huge source of that. And the Witkoff sons are helping run World Liberty at the same time as Steve Witkoff, who was involved in negotiations in the Middle East that benefited some of their business partners. So each one of these is so complicated, you could talk about it for hours, and it's quite a maze of challenges to sort of deconstruct and explain. But it is a bit crazy that there are three different sets of sons of prominent leaders in the current administration that are involved in business deals that benefit from or intertwine with what their dads are doing in office.
1: Let's touch on the predictions market, which it's such a controversial market right now. You can bet on anything. There's insider trading, including like the guy who runs Trump's teleprompter was involved with an insider trading thing because he read the speech and he knew what Trump was going to say. So what are the business deals that the Trump family is involved with in the predictions market?
2: So again, you have a president who's setting policy by appointing leadership at the Commodity Futures Trading Commission, which oversees the predictions markets. At the same time as the Trump sons are advisors to or have financial ties to both of the two major predictions markets companies, Polymarket and Kashi. So my two colleagues, Sharon Lafrenier and David Yaffe Bellamy, have largely been covering the predictions markets actions. But it's another venue where there are these overlaps that are very unusual. I mean, even now, Trump Media, in addition to becoming a nuclear company, is offering to sell immediate knowledge of what his Truth Social postings are, which are immediately affecting the markets and particularly affecting the predictions markets. You know, if you pay them a special fee, you can instantaneously get access to the content of Trump's social postings, and it creates an appearance of an insider trading, you know, transaction. And, you know, Trump is the primary shareholder of Trump Media, and his sons are involved in running the company. So, and Trump Media itself is looking to move into the predictions markets. You know, it's just everywhere you look, there are a blurring of lines.
1: So is Congress, which is controlled by Republicans, investigating any of the stories that you have investigated and reported?
2: I mean, the Democrats continue to send letters to these agencies and to the White House asking questions about many of these stories. We see those letters, but no. I mean, the Republicans who have subpoena power in both the House and the Senate, they're working on, you know, investigating Fauci and the pandemic or other matters that they're not. No, there's not a single open investigation other than outside of Epstein that has in any way touched on Trump that I'm aware of. None of his business operations have been subject to any congressional oversight by a majority committee. And the Democrats are writing these letters and they generally don't even get responses. So the Congress has decided not to commit oversight to this topic. And that's just the fact of the matter at this point.
1: Well, let's take a short break here. Let me reintroduce you. My guest is 4-time Pulitzer Prize winning reporter Eric Lipton of The New York Times. We'll be right back. This is Fresh Air.
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1: This is Fresh Air. Let's get back to the interview I recorded yesterday with New York Times reporter Eric Lipton. He's been investigating how President Trump and his family have profited from self-enriching White House deal-making, the conflicts of interest these business deals present, and the ethical questions they raise. This year, he won his 4th Pulitzer Prize. One of the things I'm wondering about while interviewing you is, how do you keep all these facts in your head? Because each of the sectors that we've been talking about, the financial schemes and the companies that bought companies, that changed their names, that went public and so on, they're, each one of them is so complicated. And it must have taken so much work on the part of you and your fellow reporters. So you do the work, you report it, but now you're still remembering it. How do you do that?
2: And one of the things, whenever I start one of these stories, is I build a chronology. I mean, it's just like you're working on a term paper in college or high school. I build a really detailed chronology of the sequence of events, and I have as many primary sources with links to the original documents in that chronology. And that becomes my like guidepost to the players and the individual actions and the sequence of events. And once you have that chronology, you can see the interplay between what's happening in the government and what's happening in the private sector, who the individuals are, and the chronology to some extent becomes the story. Because as those different, you know, events are happening and they're intertwined, you kind of, it really, it the, it's like almost that narrative emerges from the chronology. So for each one of these investigations that I'm doing, I have a master, like very detailed day-by-day chronology of the events, the players, the companies, the public sector actions, the private sector actions. And in the process of working on the story, I'm basically memorizing that chronology. And I also use the fact check, because every single fact has to be so carefully fact checked, because if I make any mistake, believe me, they will pound me, you know, and they will try to undermine the substance of the story based on a small factual error. But if I have that date through a document that's linked to my chronology, then I know that it's accurate. And so those chronologies are really important for me in each one of these investigations.
1: Are they in like Word document kind of styles, or like some kind of spreadsheet?
2: They're not. I don't keep them in a spreadsheet because they're like unpredictable formats and lengths each entry. So I just basically, everything has a link to a primary doc. I don't link to secondary sources. I link to primary government documents, or SEC filings, or business, you know, announcements. And it's like, I love my chronologies because it's like, it is the spine of the story is right there. And I wait until the story emerges, and it helps me pick my characters, and it helps me pick my dramatic moments. It helps me pick the, you know, where do I want to really drill down and like report out a moment that is critical. Like, for example, the moment that Howard Lutnick meets with the president of Kazakhstan at the St. Regis Hotel in October of 2025 to try to bring that tungsten deal. You know, my colleague Paul Sun and I were working on that story, and we the chronology showed us that this was a moment we really wanted to report out. We using photographs, we figured out what hotel it was. We then got photos of the room. We figured out what the name of the room was. We got the scene. I found audio of that day because the president of Kazakhstan posted a clip from the meeting he had with Lutnick. And that like those are the pieces of the narrative that came together, and that was because the chronology told us this is a moment we want to pull out, and that's how I do these investigations. Is that like I develop the chronology tells me, you know, this as a writer, the chronology is your friend, because it's like the story happens in a narrative, and there's narrative moments, there's drama that happens at certain narrative moments, and you want to pull out that drama. This is nonfiction drama, but you want to let the chronology tell you that story. To answer your question as to how do I keep track of all these facts, is I have a really solid document that's at the base of each one of these stories.
1: And that can show you too the timing of investments versus policy.
2: Exactly.
1: And how intertwined
2: and
1: they
2: and
1: are.
2: I was looking at that time frame of the St. Regis meeting with the first investment that the Trump sons were involved with that same company, but it was before the public announcement. And that's all in the chronology. And it was like, only once that's lined up do you see, here's really the story. And I don't try to start writing a story like this until it's like, I let it kind of emerge to me. Like, let the story kind of unfold. And the characters and the moments and the narrative peaks. I mean, it's about storytelling. I mean, each one of these stories is basically a backstory. It's like a narrative backstory of how did this deal come together and that we're writing.
1: All right. It's been great to talk with you.
2: Yeah.
1: And you're actually in the WHYY studio today as opposed to being in Washington, so we get to actually see each other, which has been delightful.
2: Right, as
1: So, thank you so much for coming to the studio. Thank you so much for this interview and for all the great reporting you've done.
2: Thank you. It's always great to speak with you. It's one of the best opportunities to have long-form conversations in radio. So I always have a great time talking to you and having an opportunity to really get deep on stories.
1: Eric Lipton is an investigative reporter for the New York Times. Tomorrow on Fresh Air, my guest will be writer Claire Vey Watkins. Like the character in her new novel, Watkins lives in the desert, in an area being developed by an energy company wreaking havoc on the ecosystem. Her previous novel drew on the life of her father, Paul Watkins. He was a teenager when he joined the Manson family. I hope you'll join us. Keep up with what's on the show and get highlights of our interviews. Follow us on Instagram at NPR Fresh Air. Fresh Air's executive producer is Sam Brigger. Our senior producer today is Teresa Madden. Our technical director and engineer is Audrey Bentham. Our engineer today is Adam Staniszewski. Our interviews and reviews are produced and edited by Phyllis Myers, Roberta Shorrock, Anne-Marie Baldonado, Lauren Krenzel, Monique Nazareth, Thea Challoner, Anna Bauman, Nico Gonzalez-Whistler, and Joel Wolfram. Our digital media producer is Molly C.V. Nesper. Susan Yakundi directed today's show. Our co-host is Tanya Mosley. I'm Terry Gross.

0: Salix legally annexed nearly 900 acres of farmland. The chairperson of the Woodbury County Supervisors, Mark Nelson, says a county attorney found problems after reviewing the annexation that happened in April.
1: And that if there is a system that we're supposed to follow when it comes to annexation or anything else, that it's being followed to the letter of the law.
0: The lawsuit says Salix didn't properly notify the public and annex some of the property that doesn't border Salix. On Monday, Google said it's evaluating the site for a possible data center. Residents who oppose the project say it would harm the environment. Supporters say it would bring jobs and boost the local economy. Salix Mayor Kevin Nelson says he can't comment on the court filing. I'm Sheila Brummer, IPR News.
2: Small Iowa towns thinking about data centers now have a new tool at their disposal. University of Iowa's Hubble Environmental Law Initiative and Tippie College of Business partner to create something they're calling the Iowa Data Center Decision Tool. It's a document that gives community members and elected officials plenty of things to think about if they're considering a data center ordinance or project proposal. It's one thing that Tippie's Amy Colbert says artificial intelligence can't replace.
3: Asking ChatGPT, should we build a data center or not, will give you the average of what all communities might think. But we wanted this to be tailored specifically for smaller communities in Iowa. And that's why we asked real people who had dealt with these decisions to weigh in.
2: The decision tool is available online through the Hubble Environmental Law Initiative's website. The newest version of the U.S. Farm Bill would cut nearly $2 billion from what some farmers consider an essential conservation program. The Environmental Quality Incentives Program gives farmers money to implement eco-friendly farm practices. The program started in the late 90s and was recently granted permanent federal funding. Rebecca Bartels works for the nonprofit Invest in Our Land, which advocates for conservation on farms. She says the program has helped thousands of producers create healthier soil and increase their yields.
4: The majority of farmers know that it's a very, very valuable thing to do, but they can't afford to do it alone.
2: If the proposal passes, Bartels says more than 50,000 farmers could lose funding they were already promised. Nothing is final yet. The Senate Agriculture Committee will meet this morning to mark up the bill. The Herbert Hoover Presidential Library and Museum in West Branch is reopening today after a $20 million renovation. IPR's Eliza Billingham has a sneak peek.
5: The last thing the museum wants to present is a dry chronology.
6: We create immersive scenes where we actually put you in a particular scene in the lives of Herbert and Lou Henry Hoover.
5: That's the museum's director, Thomas Schwartz. He says new exhibits aim to draw visitors into the whole life of the 31st president, which extends from Hoover's 4 years in the White House to decades of global humanitarian work.
6: Each gallery has its own color palette, its own soundtrack, its own set of props and tactile experiences, and some even have scent pots.
5: The museum's opening ceremony will include Hoover's great-grandchildren and Belgian diplomats. I'm Eliza Billingham, IPR News.
2: And weather today, we're going to see those temperatures reach the upper 70s to the low 80s. Looks like dry conditions through our day. Currently have some dense fog throughout western Iowa this morning as well. For the rest of your week, temperatures are going to warm up more to the 90s by this weekend, and we could see some rain tomorrow. It's IPR News.
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8: It's Morning Edition from NPR News. I'm Michelle Martin.
9: And I'm Leila Fadel. Good morning. President Trump traveled back to Las Vegas to try and pitch voters that his economic agenda is working.
10: I saw polls today on television say, Donald Trump polls on the economy aren't good. The economy is the greatest economy we've ever had by far.
8: In a city that relies heavily on tourism, though, tipped workers say Trump's policies are not helping.
9: NPR White House correspondent Deepa Shivaram is in Las Vegas and joins us now. Good morning, Deepa.
11: Good morning.
9: So polling does show Trump's approval rating on the economy is dipping, even among his own supporters. What was his message yesterday in Las Vegas?
11: Trump is really struggling when it comes to trying to sell his economic agenda, as prices of goods have gotten higher since the U.S. and Israel started war with Iran. A new Reuters Ipsos poll shows that for the first time in almost 10 years, more Americans prefer Democrats to Republicans on handling the economy. And that's bad news for Republicans in the upcoming midterm elections. But in the last few months, I will say Trump's message hasn't really changed much. He continues to insist that the economy is great. He says any high prices are there because he inherited it from Democrats. And he says people are making money thanks to his policies, including no taxes on tips.
9: Now, you spoke with some workers in Vegas. Are policies like no tax on tips popular?
11: Yeah, I chatted with several workers in Vegas, some of whom said they did see higher tax refunds this year. But I also spoke to workers who said there are economic factors, other ones, that are making things difficult. Mario Sandoval is one of those workers. He's been a server at Binion's Steakhouse in downtown Las Vegas for 40 years. And he referred to himself as a tipped worker, but he put the tipped part in air quotes. And I asked him why.
12: I've experienced 9/11. 2008, the pandemic. And I have to tell you, our income right now is at the level of 9/11. It's bad.
11: He says people aren't eating out and tipping the way they used to. So he's getting tips, but not as much. Now, any worker in Vegas will point out that June, July, and August are the slower months for tourist season here. But Sandoval says his restaurant started seeing a decline last year. According to the Las Vegas Convention and Visitors Authority, tourism did decline more than 7% in 2025. And there was a noticeable drop in visitors from Canada, which is a nationwide trend after Trump's soured relations with Canada over tariffs and, you know, saying that he wants to make them the 51st state. So Trump is here plugging no tax on tips as a way to put money back in people's pockets. But there are a lot of folks in Vegas I spoke with who say that with declining tourism and higher prices, it's not enough.
9: How are Republican candidates there trying to message around Trump's policies?
11: Yeah, the interesting thing I noticed while spending time here is that while Trump is on stage saying his economy is a success and at times mocking the idea of affordability, Republicans like Marty O'Donnell, who's running for Congress in this area, are taking a little bit of a different approach. He's trying to argue that life should be more affordable, that one job should be enough to get by. It's actually kind of a similar argument to what Democratic candidates are saying here, too. So I found that really striking that someone like O'Donnell, who supports President Trump, is making a pitch on stage that sounds really different than how the president talks about the economy.
9: Did Trump talk at all about some of the latest primary results?
11: Yeah, for a speech that was billed as talking about his economic agenda, Trump spent a lot of time talking about a lot of other things, including some of the races from Tuesday night. He specifically railed against Dr. Abdul El-Sayed, a progressive candidate who won the Democratic Senate primary in Michigan, and he criticized Wisconsin's Francesca Hong, who's running for governor. And Trump brought up something he's been talking about more recently, which is how the direction of the Democratic Party, he says, is trending toward communism, which Trump says is a threat. But in his remarks, he also implied that Republicans would face off better against more left-wing Democratic candidates. And he said he thinks he's, quote, happy that El-Sayed won.
9: That's NPR's Deepa Shivaram. Thank you, Deepa.
11: Thank you.
8: When a public health crisis hits the U.S., doctors and nurses are almost always on the front lines. But NPR has found something very different is happening with the epidemic of illnesses caused by addiction. Research shows even as deaths soared, most clinicians are still actively avoiding treating people who are grappling with alcohol and street drug use. NPR addiction correspondent Brian Mann is with us now to tell us more about this. Good morning, Brian.
13: Hi, Michelle.
8: You spent weeks researching this story. What did you find?
13: You know, addiction, Michelle, is one of the most common illnesses in the U.S., and alcohol and street drugs like fentanyl, they're causing more than 250,000 deaths a year. That's according to federal data. But NPR reviewed research and interviewed more than a dozen medical experts, and we found many doctors still resist or avoid helping these patients. Dr. Bobby Mukamala is with the American Medical Association.
14: There are too few physicians that are treating substance use disorder and too few patients that kind of receive that evidence-based treatment.
13: New federal data found that in 2025, more than 80% of people with substance use disorders didn't receive any help at all for their addiction. And without care, a lot of those people are getting really sick and they're dying.
8: Why aren't more doctors and nurses participating in this kind of care?
13: There's consensus this is one legacy of America's long drug war. Substance use disorders are now considered treatable illnesses. But for decades, addiction was seen by many as a moral or criminal issue. Many forms of addiction still involve illegal drugs. And research shows that led to fear and hostility in the general public. And the same stigma turns up in surveys of medical professionals. Robert DeFord is with a group called Shatterproof that works to convince clinicians to treat opioid addiction.
15: Persistent stigma, right? They don't want these people around them. They don't think that the drugs that we have that are FDA-approved medications are really going to actually help the patient. That is what I would say is a fatal flaw in our system.
13: And DeFord himself is in recovery from addiction. He says he's experienced this kind of medical bias from his own doctors.
8: What should doctors and other clinicians be doing differently?
13: Well, the science on this is clear. As DeFord mentioned, there are really good prescription medications for treating the deadliest forms of addiction. That's alcohol and opioids. They've been shown for decades to be highly effective at reducing cravings and preventing overdoses. Research shows these treatments are fairly low risk for misuse by patients, but the vast majority of clinicians simply don't offer them. Dr. Judy Chertok, who treats patients and researches addiction care at the University of Pennsylvania, told me if more health workers did offer these treatments in doctors' offices and clinics and hospitals, it would save a lot of lives.
16: I do think the impact would be transformative. We have tremendous opportunities to intervene.
13: Instead, many addiction patients are being turned away with very little treatment or no care at all.
8: Is there any effort to change this?
13: Absolutely. But most people I interviewed say progress is slow. And they point, Michelle, to one fact that they describe as troubling. Decades after the opioid crisis erupted, most medical and nursing schools in the U.S. still don't teach addiction care as a core, normalized part of medical practice. Experts told me that needs to change. But for now, we're training another generation of clinicians, many without the skills and the confidence they need to treat these addiction patients.
8: That is NPR addiction correspondent Brian Mann. More of his reporting on this story later on All Things Considered. Brian, thank you.
13: Thank you.
8: This is NPR News.
2: And this is IPR News. Good morning. I'm Megan McKinney. Thanks for joining me on this Thursday morning. Credit cards are becoming more accessible. According to new research, number of credit cards issued went up nearly 12% in the first quarter of this year. In one area of growth, subprime borrowers, that is people with less than stellar credit. We're going to hear more about this new trends in credit cards. That's in 10 minutes on today's Marketplace Morning Report.
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2: Thanks for tuning in on this Thursday morning. Hope you're having a great week so far. Temperatures today, going to be a little bit warmer than yesterday. Highs in the upper 70s to low 80s today. Looks like partly cloudy skies. We are starting to stay off pretty foggy in western Iowa and cloudy as well. Overnight lows tonight in the 60s. For the rest of your week tomorrow, we could see some scattered showers and storms. No widespread storms are expected, though. Temperatures warming up a bit to the low 80s. By this weekend, though, should be back to the 90s. It's 5:45. It's IPR.
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2: It's Morning Edition from IPR News. I'm Megan McKinney. Good morning. It's no secret that childcare is expensive. Iowa families spend anywhere from $9,000 to $13,000 a year for the service. Meanwhile, the way the federal government calculates federal child care subsidies hasn't been updated in more than a decade. But a fix is in the works, thanks in part to an Iowa lawmaker. The Midwest Newsroom's Daniel Wheaton reports.
0: The first few years of a child's life can be the most expensive. Unlike school-age children, whose education is funded with taxes, families are expected to pay for care.
1: Many Midwesterners needed two things in order to get to work today. They needed a road to drive on and somebody to take care of their children.
0: That's Walter Gilliam, the executive director of the Buffett Early Childhood Institute at the University of Nebraska.
1: One of those we treat as an infrastructure, roads. The other one is child care.
0: Across the country, about 70% of children under age 6 live in homes with working parents. For some parents, the sheer cost of childcare means it makes economic sense for one parent to leave the workforce, a decision that can come with a lifetime of lower earnings. The federal government allocated more than $12 billion in subsidies this fiscal year. States determine the details, but eligibility is usually tied to the state's average household income. Earning more than $60,000 in a year can mean a family is not eligible. Not all childcare providers accept subsidies. Just Like Mine Daycare in Lincoln, Nebraska is one that does. Liz Arnold has operated Just Like Mine in her home since 2020 and has been a childcare worker since 2010. Accepting this subsidy comes at a real cost.
3: You're not getting paid cost of care. I make more money when I have private pay clients, but it is important to me that I support my subsidy families because that was the family that I was when my kids were growing up.
0: Subsidies also come with additional paperwork for providers. They have to track attendance, drop-off times, and are subject to inspection at any time. There's lots of paperwork for families as well. Tiffany Belford of Lincoln has been on the subsidy for about a year. We spoke during drop-off in late July.
23: How long do you think you've spent, like, just gathering all that paperwork and proof?
24: It's taken a couple times just for them to either email me the paperwork, tell me where to find it on their website, because it's not always the fastest find. Getting someone to finally fax it over to where I need it. So it's been a lot of hours trying to figure out everything.
0: Nationwide, there are nearly 11 million childcare slots, but nearly 15 million children who need care. As low pay leads to high turnover, there's a shortage of workers. It's part of a cycle that keeps costs rising. Here's Brendan Timpey, an economics professor at the University of Nebraska-Lincoln.
25: It's hard to pay them enough to compete with these other sectors, right? And that raises the prices.
0: Congress is working on measures to update how subsidies work and increase the supply of childcare slots. The House and Senate versions both have bipartisan support. Nebraska Senator Deb Fischer introduced the Senate version. She discussed the bill at a hearing in April.
26: Across our states, we consistently hear about three core challenges: limited supply, workforce shortages, and high costs for families. The Child Care Modernization Act directly addresses each of these.
0: Iowa Representative Ashley Hinson introduced the House version. It would update the grant system by calculating the subsidy from the total cost of care. This would make subsidies more responsive to inflation. Timby, the economics professor, supports the bill, but improving childcare workers' wages is his primary concern.
25: I don't see a really easy way around this that doesn't involve raising wages.
0: As the midterms loom and Congress enters its summer recess, it's unlikely the bills will move in the short term. In the meantime, the daily routine of drop-off, complete with hugs and waves, will continue at Just Like Mine Daycare. I'm Daniel Wheaton, the Midwest Newsroom.
2: 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The Midwest Newsroom is also a member of the Trust Project. Glad to have that reporting here on Morning Edition on IPR today. We couldn't bring you programming like this without our sustaining members like Bethany and Bettendorf, Bob and Ames, and Kathy, who says it's always a good day when we hear Charity's voice. That's really kind. 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It's 5:50. I'm Megan McKinney.
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11: From Marketplace in New York, I'm Kimberly Adams. Credit cards are becoming more accessible. According to new research out today from the credit bureau TransUnion, the number of cards issued went up nearly 12% in the first quarter from the same time a year ago. One area of growth is subprime borrowers, that is, people with less than stellar credit. Marketplace's Stephanie Hughes has more.
12: In years past, lenders were not so keen to give credit cards to people with poor credit histories, says Michelle Ranieri, vice president of research and consulting at TransUnion. So this expansion of credit to them is new.
27: Now we're seeing that even people who have a 550 credit score, which is pretty low, are getting credit cards.
12: Ranieri says lenders are putting relatively low limits on what those subprime borrowers can spend on their new credit cards, say around $500. But that's still useful at a time when prices for everyday things are going up.
27: The costs are just higher. And so that extension of credit, I think, reflects that they're needing this for their cash flow in order to get through the month.
28: Gas is now over $4 a gallon, so the money has to come from somewhere.
12: Aaron Klein's a senior fellow in economic studies at the Brookings Institution. He says this need for funds also creates an opportunity for credit card issuers.
28: They think they can make money. They're charging high interest rates. There are a lot of fees. They think it's profitable.
12: Klein says the fact that subprime borrowers are turning more to credit cards shows the broader economy isn't working that well for lower income people. Life is more expensive and they are not getting paid enough to keep up. I'm Stephanie Hughes from Marketplace.
11: Let's do the numbers. The FTSE in London is up 0.2%. Dow, S&P, and NASDAQ futures are mixed in the negative 0.5% to positive 0.2% range, with the Dow future up 121 points. The 10-year Treasury yield is up at 4.63%. And there are multiple reports the U.S. and Iran may be closing in on a deal to reopen the Strait of Hormuz. Brent crude is trading up 1% at $80.30 a barrel.
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11: We've been reporting a lot on the rural health care crisis around the country. And later today, our community in rural Maine will likely learn whether its local hospital will close labor and delivery services. Maine Health, the state's largest health system, has proposed closing the birthing unit at Lincoln Hospital in Damariscotta in the state's Midcoast region. It would be the fifth rural Maine hospital to stop delivering babies in the last 2 years and the 12th in a decade. But the community is fighting hard to keep it open. Marketplace's Samantha Fields reports from Maine.
8: It only takes Cecilia Ackerman 15 minutes to get to Lincoln Hospital from her house, which is particularly convenient now that she's in her third trimester and has to go every 2 weeks.
13: How are you doing?
8: Good. Ackerman is 39, and she's due to deliver her second baby here in October.
14: I'm lucky in that I'm still able to choose the hospital.
13: Let's get your blood pressure.
8: She could be one of the last patients who has the choice to deliver here. If Maine Health votes to close labor and delivery, the next closest hospital for her would be at least 40 minutes away.
14: I definitely would not want to be sitting in Route 1 traffic when there's like literally no other alternate route you can take.
8: In this part of Maine, lots of people live down long peninsulas where there's only one road in or out. Moira Rose Richards lives at the end of the Bristol Peninsula.
15: If Lincoln Hospital's labor and delivery unit closes, I would have to drive an hour south in active labor.
8: She did that with her first son 5 years ago.
15: He came out so quickly that the floor manager almost had to birth him, but she couldn't because his umbilical cord was wrapped around his neck a couple of times and we were losing his vitals really quickly.
8: They both made it, but it was scary. So when Richards got pregnant again, she decided to deliver at Lincoln, 20 minutes from her house, which was good because her second son came even faster.
15: It's unbelievable to even think about not having access to a local labor and delivery unit.
8: But that is increasingly the reality in much of Maine. Nearly half of all hospitals in the state now lack labor and delivery, and Lincoln could be next.
16: Nobody here, including myself, wants to close that labor and delivery unit.
8: Cindy Wade is president of Lincoln Hospital. She says none of the nearly dozen rural Maine hospitals that have closed labor and delivery in the last decade wanted to, but they all faced real challenges.
16: Some could not get nurses. Some had no OBGYN providers. Some, it was straight up financials.
8: In Lincoln's case, Wade says the primary issue is they haven't been able to recruit OBGYNs. Valerie Donahue is a family doctor at the hospital who's certified in obstetrics, and she says that is true.
17: But I think we've done a really poor job of sort of advertising what it means to be a rural doctor.
8: Some of the things Maine Health says have made it hard to recruit have upsides in her experience, like being on call. Even though you have to be available more often here, it's a lot less busy and demanding than at a city hospital. And having fewer babies to deliver means you get more time with your patients.
17: I think it's a good thing. I think we get to develop more of a rapport with them, more of a relationship.
8: That and safety concerns is a big part of what motivated Moira Rose Richards and her friend Margaret Reynolds, another local mom, to help start a community coalition to protest the closure.
19: We're doing this because we love their hospital.
8: Hundreds of people have come out to town halls and rallies, thousands have signed a petition, and politicians on both sides of the aisle have voiced support. Reynolds says her hope is to keep labor and delivery open at Lincoln and raise money to create a center for maternal and infant health here.
19: This is not just about Maine. This is a trend that is happening countrywide. Why not make this the test case?
8: And she says instead of closing, try something new that could be a model for rural areas around the country. I'm Samantha Fields for Marketplace.
11: And in New York, I'm Kimberly Adams with the Marketplace Morning Report. 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
3: Morning, Progressive Abdullah Sayed eked out a primary victory for a Michigan Senate seat. What does he need to do to win it all in a state that voted for President Trump 2 years ago? We ask strategist David Axelrod on Morning Edition from NPR News. Ukraine doesn't have the air defenses to guard against Russia's airstrikes. I'm Leila Faldin.
7: And I'm Michelle Martin. Ukraine didn't shoot down any Russian missiles in a recent attack. Its president is calling for more American-made interceptors. Also, how Japan and South Korea are responding to a record heat wave. And actor Brescia Webb used to play a doctor on TV that helped her spot when her mom was having a stroke in real life. She mines that for laughs in her new stand-up special. It's Thursday, August 6th. Actor Leslie Odom Jr. turns 45 years old today. News is next.
18: Live from NPR News in Washington, I'm Windsor Johnston. Iran says it's close to an agreement that could allow commercial shipping to resume through the Strait of Hormuz. Officials say the proposed deal may not involve the United States and has not yet been finalized. Reporter Samir Hashmi has more from Dubai.
21: Iran says it's directly negotiating with Oman and it's not talking to the United States. However, we heard from President Trump earlier this week saying that the U.S. was in talks with Iran, and they were also discussing the reopening of the Strait of Hormuz. And he also threatened that this was Tehran's last chance for a deal, otherwise the U.S. would strike them again. And he also said yesterday that he expects the reopening of the Strait of Hormuz to be announced soon in the next few days. And the talks have made progress.
18: Samir Hashmi reporting. Roughly 350,000 Haitians living in the U.S. have been stripped of their temporary legal status. NPR's Adrian Florido reports they're now vulnerable to detention and deportation weeks after the Supreme Court sided with the Trump administration.
22: TPS allows people from certain countries to live and work in the U.S. because of dangerous conditions in their home countries. People from Haiti have benefited from TPS since 2010. But President Trump moved to terminate their temporary status, and in June, the Supreme Court said he could do so. That ruling has now taken effect. Haitians now face being deported to a country that even the Trump administration acknowledges is very dangerous. Armed gangs control much of Haiti. Many of the 350,000 Haitians affected have U.S.-born children. The administration is urging Haitians to self-deport and warning that it will come for them if they don't. Adrian Florido, NPR News.
18: Voters in Tennessee are heading to the polls today to choose their candidates for November. The primary follows a new round of redistricting after a Supreme Court ruling weakened the Voting Rights Act. Mariana Bacayao of member station WPLN reports from Nashville.
23: In a city just south of Nashville, voters are casting ballots in Tennessee's newly redrawn 9th Congressional District. That district used to only consist of Memphis. Now it stretches some 250 miles to the middle of the state. Walter Owens is a military veteran who grew up attending segregated schools. He calls the redistricting un-American.
24: Everyone should have the right to voice their opinion. I don't think anything should be done that excludes anyone from being able to have representation.
23: Because, Owen says, he remembers a time before it. Republicans say that redistricting along partisan lines has always been a part of politics. For NPR News, I'm Mariana Bacayao in Nashville.
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2: It's 6:04. I'm Megan McKenney with IPR News. The Senate's Agricultural Committee is scheduled to meet this morning to discuss their version of the U.S. Farm Bill. The current version of the bill would cut nearly $2 billion for what many farmers call an essential conservation program. Harvest Public Media's Emma George Griffin has more.
0: The Environmental Quality Incentives Program has been helping farmers fund regenerative agriculture projects for nearly 30 years. John Burke is a farmer from Michigan. He says the program has allowed his farm to plant cover crops and implement no-till farming.
4: You can reduce a lot of trips across the field with our tillage equipment. We can also reduce a lot of our fertility, and we can increase our yields at the same time.
0: Burke says his sugar beet yields have nearly doubled since starting those practices. But if the proposed cuts were to pass, more than 50,000 farmers could lose their funding. That's according to an analysis from the University of Illinois. The farm bill still has to make it through committee and then a vote on the Senate floor. I'm Emma George Griffin, Harvest Public Media.
2: The American Farm Bureau reports the number of farms filing Chapter 12 bankruptcy rose for a second year in a row in 2025, up 46% from 2024. Some of the largest increases are in the Midwest. U.S. Agriculture Secretary Brooke Rollins said this week that media reports about the growing number of farm bankruptcies are overinflated and clickbait. Iowa Senator Chuck Grassley says Congress waited too long to recognize conditions that led to the farm crisis of the 1980s, and he doesn't fault the media for talking about the problems facing farmers today.
5: I think it's legitimate to talk about bankruptcy figures. So they're higher this year than last year, but they're nothing like they were in the 1980s. But what does that say for the future?
2: Grassley says if we have two or three more years of high input costs and low commodity prices, it could be catastrophic for farmers. He says the Senate Ag Committee will likely release their version of the new farm bill this week, and it contains several provisions that will help farmers. In weather today, we're going to see mostly dry conditions, looks like, but cloudy skies, some fog throughout western Iowa this morning. Temperatures are going to reach the upper 70s to low 80s, with overnight lows tonight in the 50s and 60s. For the rest of your week, it's going to warm up to the mid-80s, could see some rain tomorrow as well. 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
7: It's Morning Edition from NPR News. I'm Michelle Martin.
12: And I'm Leila Fadel. A pivotal race for an open Senate seat in Michigan is now fully underway.
7: Progressives are celebrating the narrow primary victory of Abdul El-Sayed, a former public health official who campaigned on Medicare for All. In a few minutes, we'll ask former President Barack Obama's chief strategist how he would advise El-Sayed. But first, a preview of what lies ahead as the Michigan Democrat prepares to face former Republican Congressman Mike Rogers.
12: Colin Jackson of the Michigan Public Radio Network joins us to discuss what's next now that the primary election is over. Good morning, Colin.
25: Good morning.
12: So let's start with why this race is so competitive. Michigan is a swing state. What does that mean for the Senate race?
25: You know, well, President Trump won Michigan in 2024, but a Republican hasn't won a U.S. Senate race here since the 90s. You have Democratic strongholds in southeast Michigan, you know, think Detroit or Ann Arbor, and pockets around college towns and population centers like Grand Rapids and Lansing. But West Michigan, Northern Michigan, you know, minus a few places here and there, are generally redder. And to borrow a term, El-Sayed will have to lose by less in those rural areas to win the state.
12: Tell us how El-Sayed will try to go about doing that.
25: During the primary, El-Sayed pushed a populist platform that he often boiled down to, you know, three slogans: money out of politics, Medicare for all, and money in your pocket. He built a younger coalition campaigning alongside Bernie Sanders, Alexandria Ocasio-Cortez, and other progressive voices. And he beat Congresswoman Haley Stevens, a moderate, in the primary. And, you know, she relied on a traditional coalition of Black, working class, and Jewish voters. Now El-Sayed is going to have to appeal to those voters. You know, he's already calling for Democrats to unite behind him to defeat Mike Rogers. He said that to Michelle yesterday on your show.
10: We also know that what unites us is way bigger than what divides us. We know that Trumpism has been just a colossal failure. We know that to defeat Trumpism, we're going to have to defeat Trump's handpicked candidate for U.S. Senate.
12: What messaging are we hearing from Mike Rogers, the Republican?
25: Mike Rogers is an establishment Republican with a long track record in office, but he can also appeal to the MAGA base. And Rogers is already trying to paint El Sayed, who is Muslim, as a communist and an extremist. You know, Rogers' reaction statement to the win included some dog whistles referencing terrorism and baselessly linking El Sayed to the Muslim Brotherhood. You know, El Sayed, who is the son of Egyptian immigrants, you know, he said he's dealt with this his whole life and he considers it baseless fear-mongering.
13: We need a senator to fight for these jobs, to fight for these defense industrial base jobs. I'm the only guy in the race that actually worked on a car assembly line, Chrysler LeBaron convertible. Who doesn't want one of those? I will tell you that we're feeling pretty good about where we're going.
25: El Sayed does have the UAW endorsement, but blue collar workers are still pretty much a big factor here.
12: Okay, so a lot of fear-mongering around El Sayed's faith. What are some of the main challenges for each campaign to win in November?
25: Rogers will have to balance appealing to MAGA Republicans while also not turning off the independents who are largely against Trump here. Meanwhile, El Sayed is going to need to bring in people that he may have turned off back to his side. You know, think some Oakland County Jewish voters in Metro Detroit who have issues with his criticism of Israel. There's establishment voters and moderate Dems who do think he's too extreme. And he'll also need to contend with the big fundraising gap. In the primary race, AIPAC and other outside groups spent over $60 million against him. Republican groups are pledging a lot of money against him too. And AIPAC says it's committed to keeping El Sayed out of office.
12: That's Michigan Public Radio Network's Colin Jackson in Detroit. Thank you, Colin.
25: Thank you.
7: We're going to talk more about this with a political advisor to another candidate that some considered a long shot. David Axelrod was a senior advisor to former President Barack Obama and the chief strategist for both of Obama's presidential campaigns. Good morning, Mr. Axelrod. Welcome back.
14: Good morning.
7: So let's start with Michigan. On Wednesday's All Things Considered, Senator Bernie Sanders, the independent from Vermont, that you might call him the elder statesman of the progressive movement, had this to say about El Sayed's primary win.
15: This is the most extraordinary victory in modern American politics. He took on everybody and over $60 million that he won by one vote would have been an extraordinary victory.
7: Okay, so let's account for some election night adrenaline spillover, okay? But was
14: is
7: it
14: what
7: as
14: adrenaline sounds like? I don't know.
7: Was it as extraordinary as Senator Sanders says?
14: Yes. No, I don't think it was the most extraordinary victory in history and so on, but it was a very, very impressive one in the sense that he was outspent vastly in that race. It may be a commentary on the limits of money in politics, but he survived that. But it was a lot closer than the polls suggested, and I think that he expected. And I, Michelle, think there is virtue in that. There's value in that, because one thing that I think El Sayed needs, he's incredibly talented as a candidate. He's passionate about issues. But he is very sure of himself in ways that can be off-putting. And I think there was a humbling element to this for both factions of the Democratic Party. They need each other. He did extraordinarily well with, highly educated voters and with young people, but among rural voters, among African-American voters, not so much. And that they're supposed, you know, when you're talking about a working class movement, you got to bring the working class along with you.
7: I'm wondering if you see any comparison to Obama in the sense that Obama's opponents tried to tie his name and his background to radical politics, similar to what Republicans are already doing with El Sayed. Do you see any similarities there that perhaps El Sayed could learn from?
14: Well, for sure. I mean, there are similarities. I mean, the difference is that Barack Obama was very much a center-left politician, and he focused on the issues that unified the largest number of people, basic bread-and-butter issues that people were concerned about, and, of course, at that time, the war in Iraq. Mm-hmm. And he basically, he did wage war on conventional politics in Washington of both parties. And in that sense, there's a similarity. But what El Sayed needs to do is focus on that, on the putting money in people's pockets element of his triad there, because that's what is motivating people very much today. I mean, the cost of things is what's motivating.
1: But you don't think he's doing
14: people.
1: That?
14: And I mean, Trump is motivating people.
1: But he's El Sayed is emphasizing protecting health care. He is a doctor, strengthening unions, clean air, clean water. You don't think he's doing that? Or do you feel that that part of his message has been subsumed by messaging on ICE and Gaza and so forth? Do you think he's doing that yet?
14: This whole DSA question, he's not a member of the DSA. He takes issue with some of their positions. You know, he does believe that we need, you know, he has stated in the past that we ought to divert some of the police money to other social service kinds of efforts. But he doesn't think that you should abolish police. He doesn't believe that we don't need any prisons. He doesn't believe in open borders. He doesn't believe. So, you know, he needs to separate himself out and focus like a laser on those three things. And he needs to spend time in those communities and, you know, listening as well as talking, and make people comfortable with him. And he needs to sort of shun some of that other stuff and make clearer the separation. You know, the danger here is these elections, midterm elections, are always about the incumbent president. And we have a very unpopular president, a 35% approval rating in the state of Michigan. What you don't want is for Mike Rogers, who has pledged his fidelity to Trump, to be able to create a distraction by using the DSA and Hassan Piker and some of the more radical elements of your coalition to change the subject.
1: His primary opponent, Congresswoman Haley Stevens, and it was a tough race. I mean, it was hard fought. Has already endorsed him and says she's going to work as hard as she can to see that he's elected. Is that important? Does that matter?
14: I thought it was important, and I think that symbolically it was important. I think that he needs to be embracing of that. He did welcome it, but I think he needs to more enthusiastically embrace the elements of the party that are now joining him. Look, there is legitimate doubt about establishment politics because people feel the system has failed them. But that doesn't mean you should push away everyone who wants to help. He needs them all now. And that's what a split primary does. A 50-50 primary says we need to bring more people into our coalition, and that should be the focus. And she is certainly an ambassador to some of those voters who didn't vote for him.
1: From what you've seen so far, is Mr. El Sayed a skillful enough politician to navigate all the traps that are clearly coming his way, being tied, as you pointed out, to the Democratic Socialists that he doesn't necessarily support, allowing his ethnicity, his heritage to sort of be used against him? Has he demonstrated the political skill to navigate these traps?
14: I have no doubt that he has those skills. I think that, you know, there was in the 19th century, someone said about someone else, I wish I was sure of everything, as of anything, as he is of everything. I mean, there is that element to El Sayed. He's a very, very self-assured guy. And you get a sense sometimes that he knows better than, or that he thinks he knows better. And so a little humility, I think, would be good for him. But I do think that he is an adroit politician, and he should make those adaptations. But put the focus on Trump, put the focus on the cost of things to people, put the focus on changes that are going to affect that.
1: Okay. That is Democratic strategist David Axelrod. David Axelrod, thanks so much for joining us once again.
14: Always good to be with you. Thank you.
1: This is NPR News.
8: Good morning. It's Morning Edition on IPR News. I'm Megan McKinney. Thanks for joining me.
2: Coming up here, extreme heat waves are sweeping across East Asia. It's forced zoos in South Korea and Japan to implement emergency cooling measures. Taking a look at how that works, coming up here in 20 minutes on IPR News.
3: So I spent the past year trying to figure out what news designed for 21st century humans might look like. 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
17: Iowa's record summer heat isn't just uncomfortable. Inside two of the state's oldest prisons, it's dangerous. More than 1,000 inmates and officers at Anamosa and Mount Pleasant are sweating with no air conditioning despite years of requests for funding. I'm Ben Kiefer. I talk with a journalist covering the story, the chair of the Iowa Board of Corrections, and the union representing correctional officers about why the fix still hasn't happened. Next time on River to River, weekdays at noon, from IPR News.
2: Some fog throughout western, northern, and southern Iowa this morning. Be careful while you're driving. Don't use those brights. Looks like we're going to see those temperatures warm up to the upper 70s to low 80s today with partly cloudy skies. Overnight lows tonight in the 50s and 60s. It's IPR News.
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12: 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I'm Layla Faldin.
1: I'm Michelle Martin.
20: And I'm A. Martinez. Actor Bresha Webb fits the classic description of, you know, that woman in that show. Yeah, you might not know her name, but you might recognize the face. She played Kevin Hart's sister in the movie Night School.
21: Pops, those standardized tests are culturally biased.
27: You do know how to spell your name, don't you?
28: T-H-E. What?
21: You're wrong.
20: Webb was also in the sitcoms Run the World and Marlin. She was in Hacks, and she played Dr. Laverne St. John on ER.
29: But what the hell was last night, huh?
21: Boring.
29: You don't want to see me? Fine. But you still have to teach me.
20: Bresha Webb is also a comedian. Her latest stand-up special streams on Hulu and Disney Plus as part of the LOL Live comedy series.
30: My other girlfriend, she had a baby and she didn't have a nanny. She was over there just taking motherhood to the face. Poor thing. Walking around looking like Gollum from Lord of the Rings.
20: Now, you've had your heart set on being a performer since you were a little girl. I heard you once say that when you were a kid, you wanted to be inside of the television. What's it about performing that makes it something that you need to do, seemingly?
30: I mean, it's just a part of my nature. If I hear a song, I want to sing it full out. You know, if I see something, I want to do it all. You know, I used to watch music videos all the time and I would get up and start learning the music, you know, the dances. That's just a natural thing for me. And then I wanted to do it in front of people. And so my parents just paid attention to that and they just nurtured it.
31: When I was about 7 or 8 years old, I was really obsessed with Annie. Tomorrow, tomorrow. Like I really loved Annie, you know, and it was crazy because they were bringing Annie back to Broadway. I was like, Mom, I really want to go. And they surprised me. And they said, we're going to get in the car and we're going to go all the way to New York for your Annie audition. I was like, really? I walk in. And it was then where I realized that Annie's white.
20: Most parents might say, okay, well, let's give this a shot. And if it doesn't work, then all of us, you know, then you go, you know, you do something more realistic. That's what maybe more parents would probably say.
30: Of course. But my parents were artists at heart. You know, we went to church every Sunday. My dad was a gospel singer at church. My mom was a dancer. She toured Europe before she had me, you know, so they realized this was, of course we birthed this. Of course we will birth a creative being. So let's nurture it.
31: I was like, Mom, you don't look good. We should call 911 or call the doctor or something. So I run over to my phone. I call 911. And I'm like, 911, you need to get over here stat. My mother's having a stroke. Then finally, the paramedics run in. And they're like, ma'am, how did you know your mother was having a stroke? And I was like, I played a doctor on ER for 2 seasons. Would you like to see a clip? I got it on my Instagram. They were like, no, man, we got to get your mom to the hospital. She's having a stroke. I was like, yes, exactly. Call the CDC on the CRT.
20: That might be one of the most Hollywood stories I've ever heard, you know, in a comedy special. That is so.

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1: It's 7:31. I'm Megan McKinney with NPR News. The American Farm Bureau reports the number of farms filing Chapter 12 bankruptcy rose for a second year in a row in 2025, up 46% from 2024. Some of the largest increases are in the Midwest. U.S. Agriculture Secretary Brooke Rollins said this week that media reports about the growing number of farm bankruptcies are overinflated and clickbait. Iowa Senator Chuck Grassley says Congress waited too long to recognize conditions that led to the farm crisis in the 80s, and he doesn't fault the media for talking about the problems facing farmers today.
2: I think it's legitimate to talk about bankruptcy figures. So they're higher this year than last year, but they're nothing like they were in the 1980s. But what does that say for the future?
1: Grassley says if we have two or three more years of high input costs and low commodity prices, it could be catastrophic for farmers. The newest version of the U.S. Farm Bill would cut nearly $2 billion from what some farmers consider an essential conservation program. The Environmental Quality Incentives Program gives farmers money to implement eco-friendly farm practices. The program started in the late 90s and was recently granted permanent federal funding. Rebecca Bartels works for the nonprofit Invest in Our Land, which advocates for conservation on farms. She says the program has helped thousands of producers create healthier soil and increase their yields.
3: The majority of farmers know that it's a very, very valuable thing to do, but they can't afford to do it alone.
1: If the proposal passes, Bartle says more than 50,000 farmers could lose funding they were already promised. Nothing is final yet, though. The Senate Ag Committee will meet this morning to mark up the bill. A $3 million settlement has been approved in connection with the construction of Woodbury County's new law enforcement center. The Board of Supervisors and the authority overseeing the project approved the agreement this week. The settlement will end the litigation, although the remaining parties still must officially approve the agreement. The architect and consultant will pay $3 million to the county and more than $900,000 to Houseman Construction of Lincoln, Nebraska. Houseman argued it was unfairly blamed for construction problems and delays, which damaged the company's reputation. Weather today, we'll see those temperatures in the upper 70s to low 80s with partly cloudy skies. This is NPR News.
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5: It's Morning Edition from NPR News. I'm Michelle Martin.
6: And I'm Leila Fadel. Good morning. President Trump traveled back to Las Vegas to try and pitch voters that his economic agenda is working.
7: I saw polls today on television say, Donald Trump polls on the economy aren't good. The economy is the greatest economy we've ever had by far.
5: In a city that relies heavily on tourism, though, tipped workers say Trump's policies are not helping.
6: NPR White House correspondent Deepa Shivaram is in Las Vegas and joins us now. Good morning, Deepa.
8: Good morning.
6: So polling does show Trump's approval rating on the economy is dipping, even among his own supporters. What was his message yesterday in Las Vegas?
8: Trump is really struggling when it comes to trying to sell his economic agenda, as prices of goods have gotten higher since the U.S. and Israel started war with Iran. A new Reuters Ipsos poll shows that for the first time in almost 10 years, more Americans prefer Democrats to Republicans on handling the economy. And that's bad news for Republicans in the upcoming midterm elections. But in the last few months, I will say Trump's message hasn't really changed much. He continues to insist that the economy is great. He says any high price are there because he inherited it from Democrats. And he says people are making money thanks to his policies, including no taxes on tips.
6: Now, you spoke with some workers in Vegas. Are policies like no tax on tips popular?
8: Yeah, I chatted with several workers in Vegas, some of whom said they did see higher tax refunds this year. But I also spoke to workers who said there are economic factors, other ones, that are making things difficult. Mario Sandoval is one of those workers. He's been a server at Binion's Steakhouse in downtown Las Vegas for 40 years. And he referred to himself as a tipped worker, but he put the tipped part in air quotes. And I asked him why.
9: I've experienced 9/11. 2008, the pandemic. And I have to tell you, our income right now is at the level of 9/11. It's bad.
8: He says people aren't eating out and tipping the way they used to. So he's getting tips, but not as much. Now, any worker in Vegas will point out that June, July, and August are the slower months for tourist season here. But Sandoval says his restaurant started seeing a decline last year. According to the Las Vegas Convention and Visitors Authority, tourism did decline more than 7% in 2025. And there was a noticeable drop in visitors from Canada, which is a nationwide trend after Trump's soured relations with Canada over tariffs and, you know, saying that he wants to make them the 51st state. So Trump is here plugging no tax on tips as a way to put money back in people's pockets. But there are a lot of folks in Vegas I spoke with who say that with declining tourism and higher prices, it's not enough.
6: How are Republican candidates there trying to message around Trump's policies?
8: Yeah, the interesting thing I noticed while spending time here is that while Trump is on stage saying his economy is a success and at times mocking the idea of affordability, Republicans like Marty O'Donnell, who's running for Congress in this area, are taking a little bit of a different approach. He's trying to argue that life should be more affordable, that one job should be enough to get by. It's actually kind of a similar argument to what Democratic candidates are saying here, too. So I found that really striking that someone like O'Donnell, who supports President Trump, is making a pitch on stage that sounds really different than how the president talks about the economy.
6: Did Trump talk at all about some of the latest primary results?
8: Yeah, for a speech that was billed as talking about his economic agenda, Trump spent a lot of time talking about a lot of other things, including some of the races from Tuesday night. He specifically railed against Dr. Abdul El-Sayed, a progressive candidate who won the Democratic Senate primary in Michigan, and he criticized Wisconsin's Francesca Hong, who's running for governor. And Trump brought up something he's been talking about more recently, which is how the direction of the Democratic Party, he says, is trending toward communism, which Trump says is a threat. But in his remarks, he also implied that Republicans would face off better against more left-wing Democratic candidates. And he said he thinks he's, quote, happy that El-Sayed won.
6: That's NPR's Deepa Shivaram. Thank you, Deepa.
8: Thank you.
5: When a public health crisis hits the U.S., doctors and nurses are almost always on the front lines. But NPR has found something very different is happening with the epidemic of illnesses caused by addiction. Research shows even as deaths soared, most clinicians are still actively avoiding treating people who are grappling with alcohol and street drug use. NPR addiction correspondent Brian Mann is with us now to tell us more about this. Good morning, Brian.
10: Hi, Michelle.
5: You spent weeks researching this story. What did you find?
10: You know, addiction, Michelle, is one of the most common illnesses in the U.S., and alcohol and street drugs like fentanyl, they're causing more than 250,000 deaths a year. That's according to federal data. But NPR reviewed research and interviewed more than a dozen medical experts, and we found many doctors still resist or avoid helping these patients. Dr. Bobby Mukamala is with the American Medical Association.
11: There are too few physicians that are treating substance use disorder and too few patients that kind of receive that evidence-based treatment.
10: New federal data found that in 2025, more than 80% of people with substance use disorders didn't receive any help at all for their addiction. And without care, a lot of those people are getting really sick and they're dying.
5: Why aren't more doctors and nurses participating in this kind of care?
10: There's consensus this is one legacy of America's long drug war. Substance use disorders are now considered treatable illnesses. But for decades, addiction was seen by many as a moral or criminal issue. Many forms of addiction still involve illegal drugs. And research shows that led to fear and hostility in the general public. And the same stigma turns up in surveys of medical professionals. Robert DeFord is with a group called Shatterproof that works to convince clinicians to treat opioid addiction.
12: Persistent stigma, right? They don't want these people around them. They don't think that the drugs that we have that are FDA-approved medications are really going to actually help the patient. That is what I would say is a fatal flaw in our system.
10: And DeFord himself is in recovery from addiction. He says he's experienced this kind of medical bias from his own doctors.
5: What should doctors and other clinicians be doing differently?
10: Well, the science on this is clear. As DeFord mentioned, there are really good prescription medications for treating the deadliest forms of addiction. That's alcohol and opioids. They've been shown for decades to be highly effective at reducing cravings and preventing overdoses. Research shows these treatments are fairly low risk for misuse by patients, but the vast majority of clinicians simply don't offer them. Dr. Judy Chertok, who treats patients and researches addiction care at the University of Pennsylvania, told me if more health workers did offer these treatments in doctors' offices and clinics and hospitals, it would save a lot of lives.
13: I do think the impact would be transformative. We have tremendous opportunities to intervene.
10: Instead, many addiction patients are being turned away with very little treatment or no care at all.
5: Is there any effort to change this?
10: Absolutely. But most people I interviewed say progress is slow, and they point, Michelle, to one fact that they describe as troubling. Decades after the opioid crisis erupted, most medical and nursing schools in the U.S. still don't teach addiction care as a core, normalized part of medical practice. Experts told me that needs to change, but for now, we're training another generation of clinicians, many without the skills and the confidence they need to treat these addiction patients.
5: That is NPR addiction correspondent Brian Mann. More of his reporting on this story later on All Things Considered. Brian, thank you.
10: Thank you.
5: This is NPR News.
1: And this is IPR News. Good morning. I'm Megan McKinney. Thanks for joining me. Credit cards are becoming more accessible. According to some new research, the number of credit cards issued went up nearly 12% in the first quarter of this year. One area of growth is subprime borrowers, which is people with less than stellar credit. We're going to hear more about this on today's Marketplace Morning Report. That's in 10 minutes.
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1: It's a cloudy, foggy Thursday morning. Looks like that rain's cleared away, though, and we don't have much in the forecast today. Temperatures going to reach the upper 70s to low 80s. Overnight lows tonight in the 50s and 60s. For the rest of this week, we'll see temperatures in the mid to upper 80s by the weekend. Looks like we do have a chance of showers and storms tomorrow. This weekend looks like pretty dry, but we could start seeing some rain again next week. Right now it's 7:45. In Council Bluffs this morning, it's 66 degrees. Here in Des Moines, it's 67. In Cedar Rapids, it's 66. In Fort Dodge, it's 58 degrees. It's Thursday, August 6th. Thanks for tuning in and making IPR News a part of your day.
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1: It's Morning Edition from IPR News. I'm Megan McKinney. Good morning. It's no secret that childcare is expensive. Iowa families spend anywhere from $9,000 to $13,000 a year for the service. Meanwhile, the way the federal government calculates federal childcare subsidies hasn't been updated in more than a decade. But a fix is in the works, thanks in part to an Iowa lawmaker. The Midwest Newsroom's Daniel Wheaton reports.
20: The first few years of a child's life can be the most expensive. Unlike school-age children, whose education is funded with taxes, families are expected to pay for care.
21: Many Midwesterners needed two things in order to get to work today. They needed a road to drive on and somebody to take care of their children.
20: That's Walter Gilliam, the executive director of the Buffett Early Childhood Institute at the University of Nebraska.
21: One of those we treat as an infrastructure, roads. The other one is childcare.
20: Across the country, about 70% of children under age 6 live in homes with working parents. For some parents, the sheer cost of childcare means it makes economic sense for one parent to leave the workforce, a decision that can come with a lifetime of lower earnings. The federal government allocated more than $12 billion in subsidies this fiscal year. States determine the details, but eligibility is usually tied to the state's average household income. Earning more than $60,000 in a year can mean a family is not eligible. Not all childcare providers accept subsidies. Just Like Mine Daycare in Lincoln, Nebraska is one that does. Liz Arnold has operated Just Like Mine in her home since 2020 and has been a childcare worker since 2010. Accepting the subsidy comes at a real cost.
0: You're not getting paid cost of care. I make more money when I have private pay clients, but it is important to me that I support my subsidy families because that was the family that I was when my kids were growing up.
20: Subsidies also come with additional paperwork for providers. They have to track attendance, drop-off times, and are subject to inspection at any time. There's lots of paperwork for families as well. Tiffany Belford of Lincoln has been on the subsidy for about a year. We spoke during drop-off in late July.
2: How long do you think you've spent, like, just gathering all that paperwork and proof?
22: It's taken a couple times just for them to either email me the paperwork, tell me where to find it on their website, because it's not always the fastest find. Getting someone to finally fax it over to where I need it. So it's been a lot of hours trying to figure out everything.
20: Nationwide, there are nearly 11 million childcare slots, but nearly 15 million children who need care. As low pay leads to high turnover, there's a shortage of workers. It's part of a cycle that keeps costs rising. Here's Brendan Timpey, an economics professor at the University of Nebraska-Lincoln.
23: It's hard to pay them enough to compete with these other sectors, right? And that raises the prices.
20: Congress is working on measures to update how subsidies work and increase the supply of childcare slots. The House and Senate versions both have bipartisan support. Nebraska Senator Deb Fischer introduced the Senate version. She discussed the bill at a hearing in April.
24: Across our states, we consistently hear about three core challenges: limited supply, workforce shortages, and high costs for families. The Child Care Modernization Act directly addresses each of these.
20: Iowa Representative Ashley Hinson introduced the House version. It would update the grant system by calculating the subsidy from the total cost of care. This would make subsidies more responsive to inflation. Timby, the economics professor, supports the bill, but improving childcare workers' wages is his primary concern.
23: I don't see a really easy way around this that doesn't involve raising wages.
20: As the midterms loom and Congress enters its summer recess, it's unlikely the bills will move in the short term. In the meantime, the daily routine of drop-off, complete with hugs and waves, will continue at Just Like Mine Daycare. I'm Daniel Wheaton, the Midwest Newsroom.
1: 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It's also a member of the Trust Project. Glad to have that reporting to share with you on IPR News. 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I'm Megan McKenney. 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
8: From Marketplace in New York, I'm Kimberly Adams. Credit cards are becoming more accessible. According to new research out today from the credit bureau TransUnion, the number of cards issued went up nearly 12% in the first quarter from the same time a year ago. One area of growth is subprime borrowers, that is, people with less than stellar credit. Marketplace's Stephanie Hughes has more.
9: In years past, lenders were not so keen to give credit cards to people with poor credit histories, says Michelle Ranieri, vice president of research and consulting at TransUnion. So this expansion of credit to them is new.
11: Now we're seeing that even people who have a 550 credit score, which is pretty low, are getting credit cards.
9: Ranieri says lenders are putting relatively low limits on what those subprime borrowers can spend on their new credit cards, say around $500. But that's still useful at a time when prices for everyday things are going up.
11: The costs are just higher. And so that extension of credit, I think, reflects that they're needing this for their cash flow in order to get through the month.
26: Gas is now over $4 a gallon, so the money has to come from somewhere.
9: Aaron Klein's a senior fellow in economic studies at the Brookings Institution. He says this need for funds also creates an opportunity for credit card issuers.
26: They think they can make money. They're charging high interest rates. There are a lot of fees. They think it's profitable.
9: Klein says the fact that subprime borrowers are turning more to credit cards shows the broader economy isn't working that well for lower income people. Life is more expensive and they are not getting paid enough to keep up. I'm Stephanie Hughes from Marketplace.
8: Let's do the numbers. Dow, S&P, and NASDAQ futures are mixed in the negative 6/10 to positive 2/10% range, with the Dow future up 131 points. The 10-year Treasury yield is up at 4.65%. We just got the latest reading on the number of people filing for first-time unemployment benefits. 199,000 people filed claims last week. That's 1,000 more than the previous week. We'll get the monthly federal jobs report tomorrow morning at 8:30 a.m. Wall Street time. And there are multiple reports. The U.S. and Iran are closing in on a deal to reopen the Strait of Hormuz. Brent crude is trading up 1.3% at $80.81 a barrel.
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8: We've been reporting a lot on the rural healthcare crisis around the country, and later today, a community in rural Maine will likely learn whether its local hospital will close labor and delivery services. Maine Health, the state's largest health system, has proposed closing the birthing unit at Lincoln Hospital in Damariscotta in the state's Midcoast region. It would be the fifth rural Maine hospital to stop delivering babies in the last 2 years and the 12th in a decade. But the community is fighting hard to keep it open. Marketplace's Samantha Fields reports from Maine.
27: It only takes Cecilia Ackerman 15 minutes to get to Lincoln Hospital from her house, which is particularly convenient now that she's in her third trimester and has to go every 2 weeks.
28: How are you doing?
27: Good. Ackerman is 39, and she's due to deliver her second baby here in October.
29: I'm lucky in that I'm still able to choose the hospital.
28: Let's get your blood pressure.
27: She could be one of the last patients who has the choice to deliver here. If Maine Health votes to close labor and delivery, the next closest hospital for her would be at least 40 minutes away.
29: I definitely would not want to be sitting in Route 1 traffic when there's like literally no other alternate route you can take.
27: In this part of Maine, lots of people live down long peninsulas where there's only one road in or out. Moira Rose Richards lives at the end of the Bristol Peninsula.
30: If Lincoln Hospital's labor and delivery unit closes, I would have to drive
4: an hour south in active labor.
27: She did that with her first son 5 years ago.
4: He came out so quickly that the floor manager almost had to birth him, but she couldn't because his umbilical cord was wrapped around his neck a couple of times and we were losing his vitals really quickly.
27: They both made it, but it was scary. So when Richards got pregnant again, she decided to deliver at Lincoln, 20 minutes from her house, which was good because her second son came even faster.
4: It's unbelievable to even think about not having access to a local labor and delivery unit.
27: But that is increasingly the reality in much of Maine. Nearly half of all hospitals in the state now lack labor and delivery, and Lincoln could be next.
5: Nobody here, including myself, wants to close that labor and delivery unit.
27: Cindy Wade is president of Lincoln Hospital. She says none of the nearly dozen rural Maine hospitals that have closed labor and delivery in the last decade wanted to, but they all faced real challenges.
5: Some could not get nurses. Some had no OBGYN providers. Some, it was straight up financials.
27: In Lincoln's case, Wade says the primary issue is they haven't been able to recruit OBGYNs. Valerie Donahue is a family doctor at the hospital who's certified in obstetrics, and she says that is true.
10: But I think we've done a really poor job of sort of advertising what it means to be a rural doctor.
27: Some of the things Maine Health says have made it hard to recruit have upsides in her experience, like being on call. Even though you have to be available more often here, it's a lot less busy and demanding than at a city hospital. And having fewer babies to deliver means you get more time with your patients.
10: I think it's a good thing. I think we get to develop more of a rapport with them, more of a relationship.
27: That and safety concerns is a big part of what motivated Moira Rose Richards and her friend Margaret Reynolds, another local mom, to help start a community coalition to protest the closure.
12: We're doing this because we love their hospital.
27: Hundreds of people have come out to town halls and rallies, thousands have signed a petition, and politicians on both sides of the aisle have voiced support. Reynolds says her hope is to keep labor and delivery open at Lincoln and raise money to create a center for maternal and infant health here.
12: This is not just about Maine. This is a trend that is happening countrywide. Why not make this the test case?
27: And she says instead of closing, try something new that could be a model for rural areas around the country. I'm Samantha Fields for Marketplace.
13: And in New York, I'm Kimberly Adams with the Marketplace Morning Report from APM American Public Media.
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18: Good morning. Progressive Abdullah Sayed eked out a primary victory for a Michigan Senate seat. What does he need to do to win it all in a state that voted for President Trump 2 years ago? We ask strategist David Axelrod on Morning Edition from NPR News. Ukraine doesn't have the air defenses to guard against Russia's airstrikes. I'm Leila Faldin.
19: And I'm Michelle Martin. Ukraine didn't shoot down any Russian missiles in a recent attack. Its president is calling for more American-made interceptors. Also, how Japan and South Korea are responding to a record heat wave. And actor Brescia Webb used to play a doctor on TV that helped her spot when her mom was having a stroke in real life. She mines that for laughs in her new stand-up special. It's Thursday, August 6th. Actor Leslie Odom Jr. turns 45 years old today. News is next.
0: Live from NPR News in Washington, I'm Windsor Johnston. Iran says it's close to finalizing a deal that would reopen the Strait of Hormuz. Officials say the agreement is in its final stages, but still depends on the U.S. meeting Tehran's conditions. The announcement comes as diplomatic efforts intensify to end the wider conflict. NPR's Lauren Frere reports British Foreign Secretary Ed Miliband met with Secretary of State Marco Rubio in Washington, D.C. yesterday.
1: Miliband and Rubio met briefly at a summit in Asia last month, but this was their first bilateral meeting, and it lasted about 90 minutes. In the past, Miliband called President Trump a, quote, racist, misogynistic, self-confessed groper. But he called his meeting with Trump's top diplomat warm and productive.
2: We talked about, yes, about Iran, but about how we can stand shoulder to shoulder with Ukraine against Russian aggression.
1: Hours later, the British government announced fresh sanctions against Russian banks, shadow fleet ships, and businesses. Rubio says he also discussed with Miliband what he called Europe's need to take a greater role in its own security. Lauren Freyer, NPR News, London.
0: President Trump used a stop in Las Vegas yesterday to promote his economic agenda. But as NPR's Deepa Shivaram reports, some workers say it's not enough to combat rising prices.
3: Mario Sandoval has been a server in Las Vegas for 40 years. He's a tipped worker, but he says his salary is way down compared to previous years.
15: They're not spending or eating like they used to anymore.
3: The Las Vegas Convention and Visitors Authority says tourism dipped 7.5% in 2025, and that's a big hit for workers who rely on tourism and tips. Trump, meanwhile, continues to argue that his economy is doing great. But a new Reuters Ipsos poll shows that for the first time in nearly a decade, more Americans prefer Democrats on handling the economy instead of Republicans. Deepa Shivaram, NPR News, Las Vegas.
0: The Food and Drug Administration has approved the first flu vaccine to use the same mRNA technology as COVID-19 vaccines. NPR's Rob Stein reports.
20: The vaccine is called Mflusiva. It was developed by Moderna, the same company that produced one of the two mRNA COVID shots. Research indicates Mflusiva may be more protective than traditional flu shots. It can also be updated to adapt to new strains and produced much more quickly. The fate of the mRNA flu shot had been in doubt because of the Trump administration's hostility towards mRNA vaccines in the wake of the pandemic. In fact, the FDA initially refused to even consider the vaccine. Moderna says the new shot can now be available for the upcoming flu season. Rob Stein, NPR News.
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22: It's 8:04. I'm Megan McKinney with IPR News. Woodbury County is taking legal action against Salix over the annexation of land being considered for a potential data center. On Monday, Google said it is evaluating the 900-acre site for a possible data center. Woodbury County officials, including Chairperson of the Supervisors, Mark Nelson, wants a judge to rule whether the annexation was legal.
23: We received a petition from residents asking the county to do a review of this and try to intervene judicially if possible. County Attorney's Office spent a lot of time reviewing that, and they found, you know, irregularities that we just don't see with other annexations.
22: Court documents allege Salix did not properly notify residents and annex property that does not border the city's limits. The mayor of Salix says he can't comment on pending litigation. However, during a city council meeting last month, he said the city followed state law. Small Iowa towns curious about managing data center development now have a new tool at their disposal. IPR's Eliza Billingham reports.
24: It's not a BuzzFeed quiz or a yes-no flow chart. The new Iowa Data Center Decision Tool is a long document to help communities figure out what questions they should ask if or when a data center comes to town. Here's Jen Terry with the University of Iowa's Hubble Environmental Law Initiative.
30: The Decision Tool is a culmination of conversations with stakeholders
4: others from all across Iowa. What we were hearing from them, that they were looking for credible resources. They didn't even know what they didn't know, sort of. So it's written by Iowans for Iowans, sort of a technical or practical guide.
24: Terry's team partnered with the Tippie College of Business to get the tool out. She expects to update it as data center development changes. The tool is available online at the Hubble Environmental Law Initiative's website. I'm Eliza Billingham, IPR News.
22: The manhole cover artist at the center of a legal dispute says he's going to run for mayor of Sioux City. Brandon Bradshaw tells IPR News he wants to make a positive difference with a focus on helping people experiencing homelessness. Bradshaw drew national attention last year after he was arrested for painting flowers on manhole covers. In May, he was found not guilty of criminal mischief and public drinking. Longtime Mayor Bob Scott has not yet said if he'll seek re-election next year. And weather today, we're going to see those temperatures reach the upper 70s to low 80s. Some clouds and fog this morning. We'll continue to see partly cloudy skies throughout today. 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It's 8:07.
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19: 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I'm Michelle Martin.
7: And I'm Leila Faldin. A pivotal race for an open Senate seat in Michigan is now fully underway.
19: Progressives are celebrating the narrow primary victory of Abdul El-Sayed, a former public health official who campaigned on Medicare for All. In a few minutes, we'll ask former President Barack Obama's chief strategist how he would advise El-Sayed. But first, a preview of what lies ahead as the Michigan Democrat prepares to face former Republican Congressman Mike Rogers.
7: Colin Jackson of the Michigan Public Radio Network joins us to discuss what's next now that the primary election is over. Good morning, Colin.
8: Good morning.
7: So let's start with why this race is so competitive. Michigan is a swing state. What does that mean for the Senate race?
8: You know, well, President Trump won Michigan in 2024, but a Republican hasn't won a U.S. Senate race here since the 90s. You have Democratic strongholds in Southeast Michigan, you know, think Detroit or Ann Arbor, and pockets around college towns and population centers like Grand Rapids and Lansing. But West Michigan, Northern Michigan, you know, minus a few places here and there, are generally redder. And to borrow a term, El-Sayed will have to lose by less in those rural areas to win the state.
7: Tell us how El-Sayed will try to go about doing that.
8: During the primary, El-Sayed pushed a populist platform that he often boiled down to, you know, three slogans: money out of politics, Medicare for all, and money in your pocket. He built a younger coalition campaigning alongside Bernie Sanders, Alexandria Ocasio-Cortez, and other progressive voices. And he beat Congresswoman Haley Stevens, a moderate, in the primary. And, you know, she relied on a traditional coalition of Black, working class, and Jewish voters. Now El-Sayed is going to have to appeal to those voters. You know, he's already calling for Democrats to unite behind him to defeat Mike Rogers. He said that to Michelle yesterday on your show.
9: We also know that what unites us is way bigger than what divides us. We know that Trumpism has been just a colossal failure. We know that to defeat Trumpism, we're going to have to defeat Trump's handpicked candidate for U.S. Senate.
7: What messaging are we hearing from Mike Rogers, the Republican?
8: Mike Rogers is an establishment Republican with a long track record in office, but he can also appeal to the MAGA base. And Rogers is already trying to paint El-Sayed, who is Muslim, as a communist and an extremist. You know, Rogers' reaction statement to the win included some dog whistles referencing terrorism and baselessly linking El-Sayed to the Muslim Brotherhood. You know, El-Sayed, who is the son of Egyptian immigrants, you know, he said he's dealt with this his whole life and he considers it baseless fear-mongering. Rogers is also saying that he understands the concerns of blue-collar voters. You know, here he is in an interview on Fox News recently.
11: We need a senator to fight for these jobs, to fight for these defense industrial-based jobs. I'm the only guy in the race that actually worked on a car assembly line, Chrysler LeBaron convertible. Who doesn't want one of those? I will tell you that we're feeling pretty good about where we're going.
8: El-Sayed does have the UAW endorsement, but blue-collar workers are still pretty much a big factor here.
7: Okay, so a lot of fear-mongering around El-Sayed's faith. What are some of the main challenges for each campaign to win in November?
8: Rogers will have to balance appealing to MAGA Republicans while also not turning off the independents who are largely against Trump here. Meanwhile, El Sayed is going to need to bring in people that he may have turned off back to his side. You know, think some Oakland County Jewish voters in Metro Detroit who have issues with his criticism of Israel. There's establishment voters and moderate Dems who do think he's too extreme. And he'll also need to contend with the big fundraising gap. In the primary race, AIPAC and other outside groups spent over $60 million against him. Republican groups are pledging a lot of money against him, too. And AIPAC says it's committed to keeping El Sayed out of office.
7: That's Michigan Public Radio Network's Colin Jackson in Detroit. Thank you, Colin.
8: Thank you.
5: We're going to talk more about this with a political advisor to another candidate that some considered a long shot. David Axelrod was a senior advisor to former President Barack Obama and the chief strategist for both of Obama's presidential campaigns. Good morning, Mr. Axelrod. Welcome back.
10: Good morning.
5: So let's start with Michigan. On Wednesday's All Things Considered, Senator Bernie Sanders, the independent from Vermont, that you might call him the elder statesman of the progressive movement, had this to say about El Sayed's primary win.
12: This is the most extraordinary victory in modern American politics. He took on everybody and over $60 million that he won by one vote would have been an extraordinary victory.
5: Okay, so let's account for some election night adrenaline spillover, okay? But was it
13: as adrenaline sounds like? I don't know.
5: Was it as extraordinary as Senator Sanders says?
10: Yes. No, I don't think it was the most extraordinary victory in history and so on, but it was a very, very impressive one in the sense that he was outspent vastly in that race. It may be a commentary on the limits of money in politics, but he survived that. But it was a lot closer than the polls suggested, and I think than he expected. And I, Michelle, think there is virtue in that, there's value in that, because one thing that I think El Sayed needs, he's incredibly talented as a candidate, he's passionate about issues, but he is very sure of himself. In ways that can be off-putting. And I think there was a humbling element to this for both factions of the Democratic Party. They need each other. He did extraordinarily well with, highly educated voters and with young people, but among rural voters, among African-American voters, not so much. And that they're supposed, when you're talking about a working class movement, you got to bring the working class along with you.
5: I'm wondering if you see any comparison to Obama in the sense that Obama's opponents tried to tie his name and his background to radical politics, similar to what Republicans are already doing with El Sayed. Do you see any similarities there that perhaps El Sayed could learn from?
10: Well, for sure. I mean, there are similarities. I mean, the difference is that Barack Obama was very much a center-left politician, and he focused on the issues that unified the largest number of people, basic bread-and-butter issues that people were concerned about, and, of course, at that time, the war in Iraq. Mm-hmm. And he basically, he did wage war on conventional politics in Washington of both parties, and in that sense, there's a similarity. But what El Sayed needs to do is focus on that, on the putting money in people's pockets element of his triad there, because that's what is motivating people very much today. I mean, the cost of things is what's motivating.
5: But you don't think he's
10: people.
5: Doing that?
10: And I mean, Trump is motivating people.
5: But he's El Sayed is emphasizing protecting health care. He is a doctor, strengthening unions, clean air, clean water. You don't think he's doing that? Or do you feel that part of his message has been subsumed by messaging on ICE and Gaza and so forth? Do you think he's doing that yet?
10: This whole DSA question, he's not a member of the DSA. He takes issue with some of their positions. He does believe that we need, he has stated in the past that we ought to divert some of the police money to other social service kinds of efforts, but he doesn't think that you should abolish police. He doesn't believe that we don't need any prisons. He doesn't believe in open borders. He doesn't believe. So, you know, he needs to separate himself out and focus like a laser on those three things. And he needs to spend time in those communities and, you know, listening as well as talking, and make people comfortable with him. And he needs to sort of shun some of that other stuff and make clearer the separation. You know, the danger here is these elections, midterm elections, are always about the incumbent president. And we have a very unpopular president, a 35% approval rating in the state of Michigan. What you don't want is for Mike Rogers, who has pledged his fidelity to Trump, to be able to create a distraction by using the DSA and Hassan Piker and some of the more radical elements of your coalition to change the subject.
5: His primary opponent, Congresswoman Haley Stevens, and it was a tough race. I mean, it was hard fought. Has already endorsed him and says she's going to work as hard as she can to see that he's elected. Is that important? Does that matter?
10: I thought it was important, and I think that symbolically it was important. I think that he needs to be embracing of that. He did welcome it, but I think he needs to more enthusiastically embrace the elements of the party that are now joining him. Look, there is legitimate doubt about establishment politics because people feel the system has failed them. But that doesn't mean you should push away everyone who wants to help. You know, he needs them all now. And that's what a split primary does. A 50-50 primary says we need to bring more people into our coalition, and that should be the focus. And she is certainly an ambassador to some of those voters who didn't vote for him.
5: From what you've seen so far, is Mr. El-Sayed a skillful enough politician to navigate all the traps that are clearly coming his way, being tied, as you pointed out, to the Democratic Socialists that he doesn't necessarily support, allowing his ethnicity, his heritage to sort of be used against him? Has he demonstrated the political skill to navigate these traps?
10: I have no doubt that he has those skills. I think that, you know, there was in Britain, in the 19th century, someone said about someone else, I wish I was sure of everything, of anything as he is of everything. I mean, there is that element to El-Sayed. He's a very, very self-assured guy. And you get a sense sometimes that he knows better than, or that he thinks he knows better. And so a little humility, I think, would be good for him. But I do think that he is an adroit politician, and he should make those adaptations. But put the focus on Trump, put the focus on the cost of things to people, put the focus on changes that are going to affect that.
5: Okay. That is Democratic strategist David Axelrod. David Axelrod, thanks so much for joining us once again.
10: Always good to be with you. Thank you.
5: This is NPR News.
22: And this is IPR News. Good morning. I'm Megan McKinney. Thanks for joining me on this Thursday morning for Morning Edition. Extreme heat waves sweeping across East Asia have forced zoos in South Korea and Japan to implement emergency cooling measures. We're going to hear how they do that in 20 minutes. And in just a minute, we'll look at today's forecast.
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22: Some clouds this morning. Looks like we still have some fog lingering around eastern, northern, and southern Iowa this morning. No rain in the forecast today. And it looks like those temperatures are going to reach the upper 70s to low 80s. Overnight lows tonight dipping down to the 50s and 60s. It's 8:21 right now. It's IPR.
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3: 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I'm Layla Faldin.
5: I'm Michelle Martin.
15: And I'm A. Martinez. Actor Bresha Webb fits the classic description of, you know, that woman in that show. Yeah, you might not know her name, but you might recognize the face. She played Kevin Hart's sister in the movie Night School.
20: Pops, those standardized tests are culturally biased.
21: You do know how to spell your name, don't you?
23: T-H-E. What?
20: You're wrong.
15: Webb was also in the sitcoms Run the World and Marlin. She was in Hacks, and she played Dr. Laverne St. John on ER.
26: But what the hell was last night, huh?
20: Boring.
26: You don't want to see me? Fine. But you still have to teach me.
15: Bresha Webb is also a comedian. Her latest stand-up special streams on Hulu and Disney Plus as part of the LOL Live comedy series.
27: My other girlfriend, she had a baby and she didn't have a nanny. She was over there just taking motherhood to the face. Poor thing. Walking around looking like Gollum from Lord of the Rings.
15: Now, you've had your heart set on being a performer since you were a little girl. I heard you once say that when you were a kid, you wanted to be inside of the television. What's it about performing that makes it something that you need to do, seemingly?
27: I mean, it's just a part of my nature. If I hear a song, I want to sing it full out. You know, if I see something, I want to do it all. You know, I used to watch music videos all the time, and I would get up and start learning the music, you know, the dances. That's just a natural thing for me. And then I wanted to do it in front of people. And so my parents just paid attention to that, and they just nurtured it.
28: When I was about 7 or 8 years old, I was really obsessed with Annie. Tomorrow. Like, I really loved Annie, you know? And it was crazy because they were bringing Annie back to Broadway. I was like, Mom, I really want to go. And they surprised me. And they said, we're going to get in the car and we're going to go all the way to New York for your Annie audition. I was like, really? I walk in. And it was then where I realized that Annie's white.
15: Most parents might say, okay, well, let's give this a shot. And if it doesn't work, then all of us, you know, then you go, you know, you do something more realistic. That's what maybe more parents would probably say.
27: Of course. But my parents were artists at heart. You know, we went to church every Sunday. My dad was a gospel singer at church. My mom was a dancer. She toured Europe before she had me, you know, so they realized this was, of course, we birthed this. Of course, we were birthed a creative being. So let's nurture it.
28: I was like, Mom, you don't look good. We should call 911 or call the doctor or something. So I run over to my phone. I call 911. And I'm like, 911, you need to get over here stat. My mother's having a stroke. Then finally, the paramedics run in. And they're like, ma'am, how did you know your mother was having a stroke? And I was like, I played a doctor on ER for 2 seasons. I was like, would you like to see a clip? On my Instagram, they were like, no, man, we got to get your mom to the hospital. She's having a stroke. I was like, yes, exactly. Call the CDC on the CRT.
15: That might be one of the most Hollywood stories I've ever heard, you know, in a comedy special. That is so Hollywood.
27: That's really what happened. And so in that moment, you know, of chaos and, you know, anxiety and fear, I can look back and find the levity and find a joke there and make it real and hopefully help someone else to know, like, if you're going through some stuff, maybe there's some things you can laugh about after.
15: I've always wondered, Risha, for an actor who plays, like, you know, a doctor or a lawyer on TV, how much of the character skill set rubs off into real life?
27: Well, it does. I remember scenes sometimes. I remember things in the oddest times, you know, and it does rub off, you know. I put on the thing and I talk the talk, and sometimes it sticks with you, and it did in the right time, you know.
15: One of the things you get into in your comedy showcase is being a mom. You got married 3 years ago. Your husband was a single dad, which made you an instant mom. Then a year later, you gave birth to a daughter. One of the things that really made me just bust out laughing is when you told your stepdaughter to call you Risha, but then your other daughter, the one you gave birth to, started calling you Risha before she even called you mama.
4: You know, one time she came in my room and she looked up.

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2: Stay with us. We're going to the newly renovated Herbert Hoover Presidential Library and Museum in West Branch. That's on tap for Talk of Iowa. With Charity Nebbe, I'm Tony Sarabia. It is Thursday. Tomorrow's Friday, and that means tomorrow on Talk of Iowa, it's Horticulture Day. Well, the clouds are expected to move out. We'll have sunny skies later on. Right now, partly sunny in Atlantic, 68 degrees. News is next.
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0: It's Talk of Iowa from IPR News. I'm Charity Nebbe. The future president didn't immediately agree to travel to a war zone to help 100,000 stranded Americans, but it didn't take him long.
1: He wakes up the next morning, he comes down the stairs, and at breakfast says, well, the fortune can go to hell.
0: This hour, we tour the Herbert Hoover Presidential Library and Museum with director Thomas Schwartz. The museum reopens today after a $20 million renovation. Join the conversation after the news.
2: Live from NPR News in Washington, I'm Windsor Johnston. Diplomatic efforts to ease tensions between Israel and Lebanon are continuing despite a deadly flare-up along the border. Two Israeli soldiers were killed in southern Lebanon on Tuesday. NPR's Itai Stern reports that's raising new questions about the durability of the U.S.-backed talks.
3: The Israeli military said the soldiers were killed when explosives planted by Hezbollah, which is not part of the talks, detonated during operations in southern Lebanon. Four other soldiers were seriously wounded. On Wednesday, Israel ordered evacuations in a village in southern Lebanon for the first time in weeks and carried out strikes. Lebanon's health ministry says one person was killed and 12 others were wounded. The fighting prompted U.S.-mediated talks between Israel and Lebanon to pause early on Tuesday. The negotiations are expected to resume today. A ceasefire between Israel and Lebanon took effect in late June, and it has largely held until the latest escalation. For NPR News, I'm Itai Stern in Tel Aviv.
2: President Trump used a stop in Las Vegas yesterday to promote his administration's economic agenda. NPR's Deepa Shivaram reports recent polling suggests many Americans remain unconvinced as prices for everyday goods continue to rise.
4: A new Reuters Ipsos poll shows that for the first time in almost 10 years, more Americans prefer Democrats to Republicans on handling the economy. And that's bad news for Republicans in the upcoming midterm elections. But in the last few months, I will say Trump's message hasn't really changed much. He continues to insist that the economy is great. He says any high prices are there because he inherited it from Democrats.
2: NPR's Deepa Shivaram. Trump's stop in Nevada comes as Republicans look to defend key House seats and build more momentum ahead of the November midterms. Federal health officials say cases of cyclosporiasis have now been reported in almost every state. NPR's Maria Godoy reports on the biggest outbreak of the illness on record.
5: The CDC says 10,468 cases of cyclospora infection have been confirmed through laboratory testing since early May. That's a jump of more than 3,700 cases since last week. The agency says it's aware of more than 12,000 additional cases nationwide that still have to be confirmed by labs. Officials in Missouri and Arkansas confirmed to NPR that their states have been added to a multi-state cluster of cyclosporiasis cases linked to contaminated iceberg lettuce from Taylor Farms. The CDC says more than 500 people across the U.S. have been hospitalized and two people have died. Maria Godoy, NPR News.
2: Stocks are trading mixed on Wall Street at this hour. The Dow is down 193 points. 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
7: It's 10:04. I'm Tony Sarabia with IPR News. A dispute over a potential data center in northwest Iowa has now been moved to the courts. We get details from IPR's Sheila Brummer.
8: Woodbury County has filed a lawsuit asking a judge to review whether Salix legally annexed nearly 900 acres of farmland. The chairperson of the Woodbury County Supervisors, Mark Nelson, says a county attorney found problems after reviewing the annexation that happened in April.
9: And that if there is a system that we're supposed to follow when it comes to annexation or anything else, that it's being followed to the letter of the law.
8: The lawsuit says Salix didn't properly notify the public and annex some of the property that doesn't border Salix. On Monday, Google said it's evaluating the site for a possible data center. Residents who oppose the project say it would harm the environment. Supporters say it would bring jobs and boost the local economy. Salix Mayor Kevin Nelson says he can't comment on the court filing. I'm Sheila Brummer, IPR News.
7: Meantime, small Iowa towns worried about data centers now have a new tool at their disposal. University of Iowa's Hubble Environmental Law Initiative and Tippie College of Business partnered to create something they're calling the Iowa Data Center Decision Tool. It's a document that gives community members and elected officials plenty of things to think about if they're considering a data center ordinance or project proposal. It's one thing that Tippie's Amy Colbert says artificial intelligence can't replace.
10: Asking ChatGPT, should we build a data center or not, will give you the average of what all communities might think. But we wanted this to be tailored specifically for smaller communities in Iowa. And that's why we asked real people who had dealt with these decisions to weigh in.
7: The decision tool is available online through the Hubble Environmental Law Initiative's website. Colbert spoke to IPR for an upcoming River to River. The newest version of the U.S. Farm Bill would cut nearly $2 billion from what some farmers consider an essential conservation program. The Environmental Quality Incentives Program gives farmers money to implement eco-friendly farm practices. The program started in the late 90s and was recently granted permanent federal funding. Weather for today, sunny later on with a high of about 80 degrees. It's IPR.
0: It's Talk of Iowa from IPR News. I'm Charity Nebbe. The Herbert Hoover Presidential Library and Museum in West Branch first opened on August 10th, 1962, the 31st president's 88th birthday. Today, it opens again after a $20 million complete renovation just in time for Hoover's Hometown Days, the annual celebration in West Branch. Earlier this week, we visited to get a preview. In a few minutes, I'll be touring the museum with Museum and Library Director Thomas Schwartz. But with me now is Mundy McCarty, President and CEO of the Hoover Presidential Foundation. Hello, Mundy.
11: Hello.
0: It's wonderful to talk with you. And there's so much I'm excited to talk about here. But I want to start with this extraordinary effort. The museum and library was renovated back in the early 90s to raise $20 million to make this investment to revamp the entire museum. What was the spark that led to that?
11: Yes, this entire renovation is really the impetus of the Hoover Presidential Foundation Board of Trustees, who recognize that museum goers and historians were looking for something else. Times have changed. Technology has changed. And so that visitor experience really needed to morph and develop along with it. And so from technology experiences, immersive feelings through scent and sound and lighting, we now have that to offer the visitor along with the classic and remarkable American story of Herbert Hoover, our 31st president.
0: And well, and we will talk a lot about Herbert Hoover and his story and, of course, his remarkable wife, Lou Henry Hoover, as well as the hour goes on. But the Hoover presidency is a story that people think that they know about. It's also only a very brief portion of his life. Knowing that a lot of people don't grow up thinking, oh, I want to learn everything there is to know about Herbert Hoover, because they've heard the two or three sentences that caused them to dismiss him. Is that something that drives the work of the Presidential Library and Museum, because he is a misunderstood man in the public?
11: That is a very true statement, Charity. In fact, 4 years of Herbert Hoover's 90-year life were as president of the United States. And while presidents are very important people, we have to remember, and you'll learn here, that he was, before president, a global humanitarian. And then after his presidency, again, he served the American people for decades. Multiple presidents after him sought his advice and counsel. And so, indeed, the foundation is here to really make sure that the telling of his story that's done here at the renovated library and museum, the story of his youth here in West Branch that you'll see outside the doors on the grounds of the Hoover National Historic Site, are strengthened and elevated because we want to promote his values. We want to make sure that people understand that those are important still today. And we did that, the foundation did that by raising the resources to redo the renovation project. We also raise other private resources to help fund education that supports his story and what happens here on the Hoover campus. Additionally, we have some of our own education programs, and we support those of the library museums and the National Historic Site. So we're really here as an entity that wants to ensure Hoover's story is told for generations to come, because it's an important story, both as president, but also as the great humanitarian and the work that he did globally around the world.
12: So this site, because it is a National Historic Site, I mean, you also have to work with the National Park Service. There's a lot of coordination that probably needed to happen to make this whole renovation possible. Tell me about that.
11: Yeah, very true. Being a National Archives and Records Administration Presidential Museum, the foundation does support a lot of the work that goes on here. But there are also very wonderful standards that a National Archives facility requires. So all of the materials that go into a presidential library and museum need to be approved through the National Archives. And that ranges from the carpet material to the paint on the walls. And of course, all of that is done to protect and preserve the archives that are displayed here for the American people to see. So that is in itself another element of the entire project. We're also sited, or the location of the library and museum is on a 186-acre Hoover National Historic Site, and that is our partnership with the National Park Service. And so working with the Park Service is also part of this project, because we are on their property. We are expanding the footprint of the library and museum, which this renovation did, by about 2,200 square feet. And so close and constant collaboration with them is also, and was also, imperative as part of this project. So indeed. And then you've got the community of West Branch as well, right? So the lovely community here where Herbert Hoover grew up also cares about what's happening here on the Hoover campus, and they want to be part of the project. And they were, in fact, our first guests as we reopened. We invited the community and those closest to the organizations to see what's happening here, so they can then share that story as well.
12: To do an entire renovation, you also had to close for almost 20 months. That feels like just a huge undertaking, because you do have thousands of visitors, tens of thousands of visitors every year coming through this museum. What does it mean to close a site like this for over a year and a half?
11: Yes, that is definitely significant, and that's not lost on us. And at the foundation, we really made every effort we could, especially for Iowans, where we're based, where the story started, to get out around the state and talk about the importance of Herbert Hoover and the fact that our museum is closed, and how we'll be reopening and continuing to tell this really special story just in a new and exciting way, and encourage them to come and visit. So we tried every way that we could to really keep people engaged. We held programming offsite to enhance the ability to learn and keep Hoover's story in the news. So certainly that was really important to us, that his story not drop off, and the importance of what's happening here not be lost during this lull in the time period.
12: With the reopening, how do you imagine that will affect the numbers, the attendance?
11: Yeah, we anticipate that with the reopening of the doors to the museum, we will see a twofold increase in attendance very early on. And over time, years, right, that will slowly, hopefully, continue to maintain. And ultimately, over eventual time, that will change. But one of the great strategies that's available here at the National Archives and this Hoover Presidential Museum is a special exhibit gallery. And that special exhibit gallery will offer museum goers, visitors, people who know Hoover's story, a reason to come back as those special exhibits rotate throughout the year. So I think we're working to really capture your excitement first early on, bring people to visit with you when you return, and then come back again and see what else is new and fresh here at the library and museum. And of course, the treasure that this presidential library also offers is the fact that we also have some programming at the National Historic Site, but we also have these beautiful historic buildings here on site. And then just adjacent, we have this gorgeous Main Street that is West Branch in the community. There are 16 historic buildings on the National Historic Register there, countless lovely shops and eateries as well. So there's really a lot to find here that I think offer at least an afternoon or a solid morning of people coming to visit and return visits as well.
12: Beyond the museum and the archives, tell me about the work of the foundation. What is your focus?
11: The foundation, again, really we are here to support the Hoover story. How can we make it relevant today? How can we make sure people understand Herbert Hoover's story, both as a man and a person, as well as president and the great humanitarian? So the work that we do in any way, how we can promote and support that by hosting educational events, conferences, the library and museum, again, you mentioned the researchers that come here. They are a valuable source of material for presentations and events that happen here. So really working collaboratively with the National Archives staff here at the museum, working collaboratively with the National Park Service staff, and promoting ways in which we can feature and showcase any aspect of Hoover's story is really our main focus. And we want people to understand Herbert Hoover's story because, as you mentioned earlier, it's very misunderstood. 4 years, small chapter of his life and history. And there is so much more to discover and uncover when you get to know the man and his youth here, all the way through his passing in 1964.
12: So we're just about to go explore the museum. Do you have a favorite new thing about this museum that you just love?
11: Indeed, I have a very favorite gallery, and that is one you'll see. It's called West Branch to the White House. And in that gallery, you'll see a bay window that looks out to the exterior. Beyond in the view shed there, that bay window, you can see the two-room cottage where Herbert Hoover was born and lived as a young boy. And it's connecting you to the gallery you're standing in, which features his ascent to the presidency, his inaugural podium, if you will. You'll be able to stand there as a visitor and take a selfie or a picture featuring yourself as maybe future president. But it's really a part of Herbert Hoover's focus on why this museum is sited in the exact location it is to be able to make that connection to just a few hundred yards away, where a young boy born as a Quaker to a Quaker family here in West Branch, Iowa, a very small town, all the way to the work that he did globally as well as president, and to let and remind us to know that any young boy or girl can also do great things in the world.
12: Mundy, thank you so much for talking with me.
11: Thanks for the opportunity.
12: I'm talking with Mundy McCarty. She is president and CEO of the Hoover Presidential Foundation. And in just a moment, we will tour the newly remodeled Herbert Hoover Presidential Library and Museum in West Branch. This is Talk of Iowa from IPR News.

0: Stay with us. Coming up at 11 o'clock, it's Fresh Air, and we're going to hear from novelist Claire Vey Watkins. And like the character in her new novel, she lives in the desert in an area being developed by an energy company wreaking havoc on the ecosystem. Her previous novel drew on the life of her father, Paul Watkins. He was a teenager when he joined the Manson family. That conversation coming up at 11 o'clock. And then at noon, it's River to River with Ben Kiefer. Hi, I'm Tony Sarabia. Glad to be here with you in the midday. And don't forget, you can take us anywhere via the IPR app. So when you're out of the listening area, you can still catch your favorite IPR and NPR shows. You can also stream news or music live. 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It's 1020. It's IPR News.
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3: New federal data shows the vast majority of people with serious addictions still are not getting treatment. 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
6: It's Talk of Iowa from IPR News. I'm Charity Nebbe. The Herbert Hoover Presidential Library and Museum in West Branch first opened in 1962. Today, it opens again after a $20 million renovation, just in time for Hoover's Hometown Days, the annual celebration in West Branch. Earlier this week, we got a preview, a tour led by historian Thomas Schwartz, director of the Herbert Hoover Presidential Library and Museum.
7: Good to see you, Charity.
6: Well, and I'm walking into the building and I thought, well, this building is shaped differently than it used to be. This is an inside-out renovation. Tell me about the extent.
7: So part of that $20 million included an expansion to the lobby of about 2,300 feet to make it more accessible for school groups. They're not so crowded, or the public. And as you can see, an expanded museum store, so we could generate more revenue and have greater opportunities to pick your pocket.
6: Right.
7: So but it also, we completely gutted the galleries. And what people who had been here before we closed will come back and they'll see that nothing is as they remember it. Everything is different.
6: So even the lobby is beautiful with, you know, all new signage and photographs of the Hoovers and some stand-up cutouts so we can have our pictures taken with the Hoovers. But let's walk into the gallery and really dive right in.
7: We are making our way to the Rotunda, which is now called the Story Hub. We pass the collage done by Richard Pinney, an Iowa artist, that is Hoover's life from cradle to grave. It was in the old museum, but it's on a different wall now.
6: Yeah, and a historical artifact in and of itself.
7: Yes.
6: It's wonderful that you were able to preserve that.
7: Yeah, people who have been here before will remember it when they see it.
6: As you said, this rotunda that we walk into, this is the story hub now. You have been telling the story of President Herbert Hoover for a long time now. And as I just spoke to Mundy about the 4 years of his life that he spent in the White House is such a minute part of his incredible life, and not actually the most interesting part of his incredible life. So when you walk into the rotunda, you get to decide which direction you want to go. And in one direction, you can start with Herbert Hoover as a boy, and the other direction, you can start with his life of public service.
7: That's correct. And what we've added to the rotunda are the story hub, our bus of Lou and Herbert Hoover that people who are sight impaired or blind can explore their facial features, but also children. It gives children that tactile experience. One of the things we've tried to do in all of the galleries is to engage as many of the senses as possible, but that includes tactile opportunities, especially for kids. It keeps them busy while their parents might be reading. So
6: well, and it's a change. This is an evolution of museums. This museum was last renovated in the early 90s, and things were different then. We encouraged children to touch things less then.
7: So in 1992, when the last renovation occurred, the innovation with that was that they used white figures. So as you entered, there was a little boy, Herbert Hoover, with a fishing pole. And it showed Herbert Hoover sitting outside of a mine, a white figure. We've gone beyond that. And what we have done is we've created an immersive experiential museum. Well, what does that mean? It means that we create immersive scenes where we actually put you in a particular scene in the lives of Herbert and Lou Henry Hoover. And we try to engage as many of the senses. So each gallery has its own color palette, its own soundtrack, its own set of props and tactile experiences, and some even have scent pots, so that if it's talking about specific smells that go with that scene, we give the visitor the opportunity to engage then their senses, their nose, their nostril.
6: Right? Yeah.
7: So, but the other thing that we want is we hope that by putting you in the story and following their lives, it's just not a dry chronology, but we include an emotional narrative to go with it so that, again, you become fully engaged with the story. And then at the end, we hope there's some kind of transformation, some kind of change in people, that it's something they want to carry home with them and something they want to share and get others, you know, you got to go. So we start out here. The entry to West Branch is a map of West Branch, but not an accurate map, but through the eyes of a 10-year-old Herbert Hoover as he saw it. And so we've got the fishing hole he liked to go to, which was also the swimming hole. Cook's Hill, where he did sledding. And all of this is, again, kind of Hoover's idea of how childhood should be a moment of magic, of wonder, and that children should have the opportunity to be children and to explore.
6: And the name of this part is The Years of Adventure. So in 1874 to 1914. So you are taking

0: And then a sewing machine, because when Jesse Hoover died, Hulda took on sewing to provide income. The big change is that you also get to meet the Henrys. Lou Henry was born in Waterloo on March 29th, 1874. And you learn that her father was a banker, wanted a son, had two daughters. The name Lou's somewhat intentional, but he encouraged his daughters, took them camping, hiking, the love of outdoors. So there's a rifle, we know, that she hunted. There are skates. She's pictured there skating. And in the case, we have her diaries from this period of time. Now, her mother brought her up, however, to be the proper young lady. And how to dress in the latest fashions, her hair, and what was in Lady Godey's book. And so Lou had these two different sides, both that of being kind of a tomboy, loving the outdoors, but then also a proper young lady in a social setting.
1: Let's skip ahead here, because we know that Lou and Herbert, or Bert as he is called throughout the museum, met when they were students at Stanford.
0: Yes.
1: And there's so much going on in this museum. We have to skip some wonderful things, but you have to come and visit and see them yourself. But that time at Stanford, I mean, that was such an early time for higher education in the United States. And was Herbert Hoover part of the first class of Stanford?
0: Herbert Hoover was part of the first class of Stanford, largely because Leland Stanford, to get people to enroll, offered that first class free tuition. But he also made it coeducational, so that allowed Lou, whose family had moved to Whittier, California, to be the first woman to enroll in the geology program, and that's how they met. Herbert was a senior, she was a freshman, and since the other men in the program kind of ignored Lou, even though Bert was kind of an introvert and shy, he did the gentlemanly thing to do and reached out and helped. And so there was an understanding. He'd go off, make something of himself. She would stay and finish her degree. So in this gallery, we have Lou in the lab. She's finishing her studies at Stanford. And we have Bert out in the mines in Western Australia. And hanging above you are copies of all of the letters and the telegrams that they exchanged in this period of separation. Bert finds the richest vein of gold in the history of Australia. The company is so happy that they offer him a job at $20,000 a year in 1899, when most Americans are making $300 a year, to run the coal mines in China.
1: And then he makes the most romantic proposal of all time, right? Can you?
0: He sends Lou a telegram saying, "Will you come to China with me?" And she knows it's a marriage proposal. She says yes.
1: Lou was such an adventurer herself. So she and Bert set off for China. And of course, he's working. She becomes a mother. They're raising children on ships and traveling the world. And she was so game for adventure and so inventive herself. You have this wonderful artifact here, which is a rope baby crib. And she actually made that?
0: Yeah. She had to. She invented that. Well, the original was just a clothes basket. That, you know, she put some rope on it for a handle. But yeah, there's also a picture showing she made a harness so that the kids wouldn't fall overboard.
1: That's very careful.
0: And because most of their travel had to be by ship, we have like a little 4-minute video that plots every year of travel from their marriage in 1899 to 1914. And in that period of time, they traveled 14 times around the globe.
1: Oh, my goodness.
0: And our display cases here show the various

0: artifacts they collected from their global travels. We also have scent pots when they got caught up in the Boxer Rebellion, and people can smell gunpowder and ginger and citrus.
1: Lou was also a real, I mean, we know that she went to Stanford. We know that she was a brilliant woman. She was also a real intellectual partner for Bert.
0: So she knew 5 to 7 languages. When they went to China, she hired a tutor to teach her Mandarin. So that's the kind of person she is. She also outraged the Chinese because she'd put on overalls and go down on the mine with her husband, which, of course, that wasn't a place for women. But what they did on those long ocean voyages, they decided to translate a medieval Latin text on mining into English. And, of course, Latin was one of Lou's languages. Long story short, they spent 5 years, $20,000, to publish 3,000 copies that almost look like the original. They include the woodcuts and everything else. And for that, they get the first gold medal handed out by the Metallurgical and Mining Society of America. And we show the original in the case, but we also reproduce it on the reader board for people to have that tactile experience. And Lou, in her acceptance speech, talks about how her young boys are always bringing home these medals and awards, and that now she and her husband have something to show them.
1: I think they had a lot to show. Now, as you said, you know, every gallery has its own color and soundtrack. And so here, things change really dramatically. The light changes, and you get a real ominous feeling as we're moving into August 1914. And I think everybody knows what's coming.
0: You can just look at some of the visuals to get what's going on, but that red, bright red color there that takes you into the gallery, again, this intense red. This map is now showing the German invasion of Belgium. When war breaks out, the first things that the Hoovers do with public service is that Americans are getting off the boat. They don't know that the British have declared war. They've seized all the luxury liners and closed the banks. So you've got all these Americans that don't have any luggage. Their letters of credit, their traveler's checks, their currency is no good. And so they go to the American ambassador, and he doesn't know what to do with them. So the Hoovers call their friends. They collect as much British currency as they can. Hoover has a friend that opens a bank. He pulls out money. They go to the Savoy, and they ask, "What's your need?" From early August to mid-October, they hand out over $1 million on nothing more than a handshake and a promise to repay. And all but $300 was repaid. And they find passage back for about 100 to 120,000 Americans. Bert then puts Lou and the boys on a ship to head back home, and then a friend of his shows up. His friend is a mining engineer from Stanford who had married a Belgian woman. And as that map shows, the Germans invaded over 90% of Belgium, which they occupied throughout most of the war. Belgium was the most industrialized, most densely populated of the European countries, and imported in peacetime 70% of their food. So by mid-October, because the British and French wouldn't allow food to go in the German-occupied area, the civilian population was starving. Millard Schaller, who was the mining engineering friend, was asking Hoover, "Can you help?" And Hoover said, "I'll think about it." He wakes up the next morning, and as a friend who was staying with him reported, he comes down the stairs and at breakfast says, "Well, the fortune can go to hell."
1: With those words emblazoned on the wall, "The fortune can go to hell," the years of adventure for the Hoovers end. We are going to take a short break, and when we get back, I'll tour the next gallery, Years of Service, with historian Thomas Schwartz, director of the Herbert Hoover Presidential Library and Museum. The museum reopens today after a $20 million renovation. More in a moment. This is Talk of Iowa from IPR News.
2: Hope you're enjoying the program. And stay with us, because at 11 o'clock, it's Fresh Air. At noon, it's River to River. 1 o'clock here and now. Now, tomorrow is Friday already. And on Talk of Iowa Horticulture Day, so if you've got a horticulture question, tee it up for Charity and her experts. They always do their best to help you out. And then at noon, it's your News Buzz edition of River to River. And toward the end of the hour, we get to groove into the weekend, courtesy of one of the staffers at Studio One, our 24/7 music service here at IPR. And then at 1 o'clock, 2 hours of Science Friday with Ira Flato. That's tomorrow. In the meantime, still more Talk of Iowa with the Herbert Hoover Library Tour coming your way. We're supposed to see more sun as the day progresses. Right now, lots of clouds. There's some fog in Knoxville where it's 70 degrees. Partly sunny in Mason City, 65 degrees. I'm Tony Sarabia. It's 1040.
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1: It's Talk of Iowa from IPR News. I'm Charity Nebbe. The Herbert Hoover Presidential Library and Museum in West Branch first opened in 1962, when former President Hoover was 88 years old. Today, it opens again after a $20 million renovation, opened just in time for Hoover's Hometown Days, the annual celebration in West Branch. Now, we continue with our tour led by historian Thomas Schwartz, director of the Herbert Hoover Presidential Library and Museum.
0: Once they get married, it really is a partnership all the way up to her death in 1944. What Hoover's solution is to create what today we call a non-governmental organization, like Doctors Without Borders or Mercy Ships. He creates the Commission for Relief in Belgium, and he gets the British, the French, and the Germans to recognize its neutrality and its ability to operate in the German-occupied zone of Belgium to provide food, medicine, clothing. And what Lou does, which is genius, she includes linen thread in the agreement so that the Belgian lace industry can continue. It's a home industry where mothers teach their daughters. It's, you know, passed on. And what we have here is the war lace that was created and that Lou, along with British women, sold overseas and then provided the funds to the women who made it. Herbert Hoover has to come up with He has to raise the money to buy the food, has to locate the food, has to have his own fleet of ships to carry the food. It goes to Rotterdam. The Netherlands was a neutral country, as that map shows. And then the government of Netherlands allowed from canal boats and rail cars, took it to the German-occupied border of Belgium. And there it went to CRB warehouses and then was distributed to other distribution centers operated by the National Committee, a group of Belgians. Hoover raised $1 billion from 1914 to 1918 and $1910. The flour had to go in cotton sacks so that the Belgian women could repurpose it into clothing. But as you can see in these cases, some of it was repurposed into clothing, but others into thank you cards. To express their thanks. We have pictures showing the relief ships. Now again, one of the things that Hoover had to figure out, and that he could because of his calculating mind, he asked the scientists at Stanford, how many calories does it take to keep a person alive a day? And they gave him that. And then what are the nutritional components of those calories? Because they didn't talk about vitamins and things like protein, carbs. They gave him that. Knowing that, he knew how many people he could feed for how long at the minimum requirement with each shipload of food. But then the other thing, and this was key, it's like, so who are most at risk? And they told him, children. Because not only did they need the calories for their bodies to develop, but their brains. And so what Hoover devises is a hot school lunch. And you see that at the reader board.
10: Soup and rolls. And again, this is another place where you have the opportunity for people to smell what it smelled like for those students, those children, to get this meal.
0: We have interviews with people who were children in Belgium and Germany during the war and after the war who were fed by Hoover. And then on the reader board, we have some thank you cards. When the U.S. gets involved in the war in 1917, Hoover turns it over to the Spanish ambassador, another neutral nation, and takes over the U.S. Food Administration. What Hoover has to do as food administrator is to increase the supply of four essential food products for the war effort: meat, fat, wheat, sugar. Now, there are two ways you can do it. One is to get farmers to grow more, but that takes time. The other is to get Americans to eat less. So what Hoover did is he had Americans sign, women sign those pledge cards. 1.5 million women signed up. And by doing that, they agreed to Hooverize. And what did that mean? It meant every day of the week, you give up one or more of those food items. So meatless Mondays, wheatless Wednesdays. He was able to get Americans to voluntarily reduce their consumption of those food products by 15% until farmers could make up the difference. And then we've got things for children. Hoover was encouraging Americans to grow their own victory gardens. And also things like the Clean Plate Club, not to waste food.
10: The beginning of the stories, the parents told their children to make sure they cleaned their plates. Maybe that was the moment.
0: Well, you know, growing up, I knew both sets of my grandparents. Mm-hmm. And I thought that was something from the Depression era. But then when I started working here, I realized, no, it goes back further. You know, it's for them, it was World War I.
10: Right. Right. Well, let's, I hate to rush on. Again, there's so much to this story.
0: We talk about Hoover's feeding Europe after the war and then the Russian famine from 1921 to 23, where it's about 11 million people on a daily basis. After World War I, it was over 20 million. We have a little theater here where we explain Hoover's concept of American individualism, and we try to correct people's notion it wasn't rugged individualism or every man for themselves, but rather that that individuals have a corporate responsibility. So while they should be able to be free to go as high and be as successful as their talents and ambitions take them, they also have a responsibility to their neighbor and their community to share those talents. So here in the Commerce Gallery, again, we talk about how Hoover took a sleepy backwater department and transformed it into kind of a dynamo, leading kind of the both the cultural and the technological changes that occurred in the 20s. For example, standardization. He got industries to sit down and create corporate standards. So there were 42 different size milk containers. He got it down to the pint quart, half gallon, gallon. And all of that was because Hoover knew that those efficiencies reduced costs that could be passed on to the consumer. And then we also saw through kind of individual vignettes that are shown, you know, what was going on in larger America. So Hoover regulated the airwaves. Well, what did that mean? Well, for Duke Ellington, It meant his music in the Cotton Club in Harlem could be broadcast to a national audience. And so how all of these things had, it seemed kind of minor, but it had a much larger purpose. And I think finally getting highway safety commissions to set national standards so that even people knew when they left their community that a red light meant stop and a green light meant go. Even that hadn't been figured out by...
10: Well, it, you know, I tell you what, you're making the case. I can see why maybe this man should run for president, Tom, as we make our way through time. And why did he choose to run for president?
0: He felt he could make a difference. The one thing that Hoover lacked was political instincts and understanding that party patronage and things that go with building a political base and political power don't always comport with being the smartest, brightest guy in the room. And so here we are in the White House. He gets elected president. We have like a selfie moment where you can give your own inaugural address.
10: Nice.
0: But you can also look out the window. And by opening up this window, it looks directly at the two-room birthplace cottage where he was born, which underscored the whole purpose of Hoover putting his presidential museum here. And he wanted to make the point that no matter where you're born, you can be president.
10: Hoover did so much before becoming president, and he was president for 4 years. And then he did so much after his presidency. He lived and served for a long time.
0: Yeah, so unlike most presidents where the presidency is the pinnacle of their achievement, for Hoover it's the exact opposite. It's before and after, which I think most people who visit are surprised by. We're standing in front of the doors where he and Harry Truman walked through to dedicate the museum back in 62. And this is the post-presidency gallery. It talks about his work with the Boys Club, where he doubles the number of clubs, his work for Harry Truman to do fact-finding missions about post-war Europe and what it would take to feed and clothe and provide medicine for the devastated ruins of Europe. His work with both Truman and Eisenhower on the Hoover commissions, which look for ways to find efficiencies and reduce the costs of government. On the other side of this, we have our piece of the Berlin Wall. Hoover never lived to see it fall, but he was a staunch anti-communist throughout his life because it undermined what he felt made America great, and that is protecting the rights and freedoms of the individual. Communism forced people into collectives and suppressed their individual identity. Here we have a shrine to Lou and her funeral. She remained active in the Girl Scouts all the way to the end, as well as numerous other organizations. And what we then do is we go into the fishing farewell.
10: And now this looks familiar to me, Tom. I've seen this before.
0: Yes. So people who come into this gallery will recognize the figure of Herbert Hoover in suit and tie or jacket and tie fishing. And people say, did he really do that? And the answer is yes. He had been caught at Rapidan as president without a jacket, without a tie, and with his shirt sleeves rolled up. He thought that was unbefitting the office of the president.
10: So never again.
0: And so every photo you see of him fishing, he's wearing a tie and some kind of jacket. And also, for those who are really perceptive, you'll see the squirrel in the tree that in the old museum was on the roof of the cabin in Rapidan in the Lou Gallery. So this talks about his death.
10: A couple of little touches here
0: in the funeral,
10: take us back.
0: And then we end, obviously, with the Hoover legacy. So we have some programs that the foundation operates, the Uncommon Legislator, Uncommon Student. And then on this wall, Hoover in their own words about what's important about public service. And then before you exit, bells. So anyone who's been in West Branch has often heard our electronic carillon at the top of the hour, quarter hour, and half hour. And that mirrors the real carillon in the Hoover Tower in Palo Alto at the Hoover Institution. Again, kind of carrying over what Hoover's legacy from California back to Iowa.
10: Tom, you came to Iowa to tell the Hoover story. You came in 2011. You've told the Hoover story in many, many different ways. To see this museum open, the culmination of so much hard work, how does this feel to you?
0: Well, you know, it's a big, powerful story. One that I told in Illinois about Abraham Lincoln. And I work with BRC to tell that story. And it was great to be able to work with BRC again to tell an equally powerful, inspirational story about the Hoovers. And so my work is done. We'll see what the public says. I mean, ultimately, they're going to be the real judge of whether this works.
10: You joked with me earlier that now you can retire. Is that your plan?
0: So I've put off retirement for 5 years.
10: So that you could see this through?
0: To see this through. You know, renovations happen so infrequently that most staff have never done it. They don't know what to expect. And that's also true of the foundation. No one on the foundation had done anything of this magnitude at a scale. And a lot of moving parts, a lot of things that can go wrong. The hardest thing is to stay on schedule and to try to stay within budget. And the one thing that you really learn, any kind of project requiring many people, it's only as good as the weakest link in that team. And so just staying the course, you know, kind of recovering from an oops and keeping it moving forward and keeping that energy and that vision alive, I think is what gets you home into safe harbor. And it certainly happened here. And so Thursday, when there's the ribbon cutting, the public will be able to come to see the results after the ribbon cutting. And then, of course, you know, the Hometown Days weekend. So,
10: well, you should be incredibly proud. It's beautiful. It's compelling. And it is such a great story. Thank you for telling it.
0: Thank you, Charity.
10: Historian Thomas Schwartz, director of the Herbert Hoover Presidential Library and Museum, a museum and library dedicated to our 31st president and the only president from Iowa. The West Branch Museum reopens today after a $20 million renovation. Talk of Iowa is a production of IPR News. This episode was produced by Danny Gear with support from Natalie Dunlap and Nev Kelly. This is Talk of Iowa from IPR News. I'm Charity Nebbe.
2: 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Plenty of sunshine right now in Hampton, 63 degrees. Partly sunny in Dubuque, 72. It's IPR.
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12: From WHYY in Philadelphia, I'm Terry Gross with Fresh Air. Today, like the character in her new novel, Claire Vey Watkins lives in the Mojave Desert, in an area now being developed by an energy company, wreaking havoc on the ecosystem. She says that when you live in the desert, death is always close by.
13: It does make you feel like, oh, I could die out here. We're really not that far away, you know, your car overheats. You're on the side of the road and it's 120 degrees, there will be buzzards circling.
12: Her previous novel drew on the memoir by her father, Paul Watkins. He was a teenager when he joined the Manson family. We'll talk about her father, how becoming a mother pushed her in the opposite direction she expected, solitude versus loneliness, and more. Later, TV critic David Bianculli reviews the new series, Furious. First News.
14: Live from NPR News, I'm Lakshmi Singh. The Turkish government says that an agreement to reopen the Strait of Hormuz may be struck by Iran and the U.S. as soon as today. Turkey has been assisting in the mediation of the talks. The country's foreign minister stated that a deal was necessary to keep oil prices down. Here's NPR's Hadil Alshalchi.
15: Turkish Foreign Minister Hakan Fidan said that, quote, God willing, the negotiations between the United States and Iran to open the Strait of Hormuz will conclude today with what he called good news. Fidan said that the mechanisms by which the critical waterway would open and for how long are issues still being worked on. He said that a 60-day period to allow oil shipments through was being discussed, and that would lead to a permanent agreement between the two countries. Iran said yesterday that it was nearing a deal with Oman to open the Strait of Hormuz, saying it was in talks for at least 3 weeks. On Tuesday, President Trump said that a deal could be reached this week. Hadil Alshalchi, NPR News, Istanbul.
14: A new Reuters-Ipsos poll shows that for the first time in nearly a decade, more people in the U.S. prefer Democrats to Republicans in handling the economy. In a midterm election year, that does not bode well for President Trump, whose agenda depends on Republican allies remaining in control of Congress. NPR's Deepa Shivram reports last night President Trump tried to pitch his economic policies at a Las Vegas, Nevada event.
16: While Trump is on stage saying his economy is a success and at times mocking the idea of affordability, Republicans like Marty O'Donnell, who's running for Congress in this area, are taking a little bit of a different approach. He's trying to argue that life should be more affordable, that one job should be enough to get by. It's actually kind of a similar argument to what Democratic candidates are saying here, too.
14: A Senate committee has voted to hold Dr. Anthony Fauci in contempt of Congress. It's referring him to the Justice Department for possible prosecution for refusing to answer lawmakers' questions last week at a hearing about the origins of COVID. Fauci had invoked his Fifth Amendment right against self-incrimination. The Food and Drug Administration has approved the first flu vaccine to use the same mRNA technology as COVID-19 vaccines. Here's NPR's Rob Stein.
17: The vaccine is called Mflusiva. It was developed by Moderna, the same company that produced one of the two mRNA COVID shots. Research indicates Mflusiva may be more protective than traditional flu shots. It can also be updated to adapt to new strains and produced much more quickly. The fate of the mRNA flu flu shot had been in doubt because of the Trump administration's hostility towards mRNA vaccines in the wake of the pandemic. In fact, the FDA initially refused to even consider the vaccine. Moderna says the new shot can now be available for the upcoming flu season. Rob Stein, NPR News.
14: U.S. stocks are trading lower with the Dow down 371 points. You're listening to NPR News. In the world of artificial intelligence, there has been another high-profile case of AI agents going rogue. This time, the AI went off script and tried to deceive human testers at an AI safety lab in the United Kingdom. NPR's John Ruwich has details.
18: Britain's government-run AI Security Institute ran cybersecurity tests on Anthropic's Mythos 5 and OpenAI's ChatGPT 5.6 Sol. The institute says AI agents took, quote, deliberate, deceptive actions they had not been asked to take while trying to complete a task that they had been given. Over more than 120 tests, it caught agents attempting different hacks 19 times. In one case, an agent was caught making fake identities so it could access secure systems. The institute says it caught the AI agents and stopped them. Neither AI model is available to the public yet, but the case highlights a growing concern about AI and cybersecurity and adds to a list of incidents where AI has gone off script. Anthropic is a financial supporter of NPR. John Ruwich, NPR News.
14: UEFA, European soccer's governing body, is doubling down on its threat to boycott FIFA competitions. It says it has lost confidence in FIFA president Gianni Infantino. The dispute erupted after FIFA sought to sell stakes in the World Cup through a commercial subsidiary. After facing intense backlash, FIFA abandoned those plans and apologized. A recall has been issued for jalapenos distributed by Coast Citrus. They are being linked to a nationwide salmonella outbreak. I'm Lakshmi Singh, NPR News, in Washington.
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2: And it's time for Fresh Air on IPR News. I am Tony Sarabia. Coming up, we're going to take a look at the state's oldest prisons and how uncomfortable they are because of the heat. It's not only uncomfortable, it's dangerous. And for 15 years, the Department of Corrections has asked lawmakers to fund air conditioning at the oldest prisons, the two. And this year, once again, the lawmakers said no. That's coming up at noon, River to River with Ben Kiefer.
12: This is Fresh Air. I'm Terry Gross. Like the main character in her new novel, Claire Vey Watkins lives in the Mojave Desert near Death Valley. Also like in the novel, the desert around her is being developed by an energy company for solar energy. Solar might sound like clean energy, great, but solar on this grand scale is wreaking havoc on the desert ecosystem. Like many frontier territories, the desert attracts misfits, loners, drifters, and as Watkins puts it, weirdos. In the new novel, each of those types is represented in a small community of people protesting the, quote, green energy gold rush. But really, what can they do? What power do they have to defeat a corporate project already underway? Is protest futile, delusional, self-serving? There's a lot of questions this novel raises, like, how can a mother decide to live in the desert when her ex-husband and child have moved across the country for a better job and better schools? How has Rose, the new novel's protagonist, been shaped by having had a mother, father, and stepfather who were each addicted to alcohol or drugs? 12-step programs have always been part of her life as a witness or participant. Watkins' new novel is titled Yellow Pine. That's also the name of the Solar Desert Project in the book. Her previous novel, I Love You, But I've Chosen Darkness, is her most autobiographical book and quotes from the memoir My Life with Charles Manson by her father, Paul Watkins. The cover describes Paul Watkins as Manson's number two man. His role was procuring teenage girls, recruiting them to join the Manson family. Claire was six when her father died of cancer. In reviewing her new novel, former Washington Post book critic Ron Charles wrote, among the swelling collection of books confronting our imperiled planet, Claire Vey Watkins' fiction remains defiantly alive. Her stories and novels are rooted in the American West, that awesome expanse of dunes and deserts that uninformed observers would call empty, where life has adapted to the damning conditions of heat and drought. Watkins finds characters burned away to their elemental anxieties and desires. Claire Vay Watkins, welcome to Fresh Air.
13: Thanks, Terry. Happy to be here.
12: Happy to have you. So it's too hot, I would imagine, to be in the desert during the summer. So where are you staying for the summer?
13: Yeah, it is too hot. I'm staying in Orange County. I split my time between there and the desert. I think this is the first summer of my life that I haven't spent significant time out in the Mojave. So, yeah, it's a bit sad.
12: Can you describe the part of the desert that you live in and what the environment is like?
13: Sure. I live in the eastern Mojave Desert, about halfway between Las Vegas and Death Valley, in a little town called Tecopa, where I grew up. It's not for everybody. It's about 100 people.
12: That will be the understatement of the interview.
13: Yeah, it's for about 100 people, you know, and it's really beautiful, just like staggeringly gorgeous landscape and scenery, huge, huge mountain ranges. There's a little river that goes through the town, the Amargosa River. It's mostly underground, a subterranean river, but it surfaces in these hot springs, and there's just this like explosion of life around the river.
12: What kind of life?
13: Well, pretty much anything you can imagine. Birds, bats, insects. Each hot spring has a lot of endemic species, so living creatures that only live right there. Each of them has a little pupfish. Most charismatically, probably desert tortoises, and then less charming creatures like gigantic black biting horseflies. Yeah, it's a very alive, very biodiverse place.
12: So where you described, it's also around where you grew up, and it's also where the main character of your new novel lives. So now I want you to describe how it's being developed.
13: Yes, so the vast majority of land in this part of the country is public land. So it's owned by, in theory, all of us, but it's administered by the federal government. And it has been sort of in the crosshairs, I would say, of what boosters like to call the green energy gold rush. So it's extremely sunny. It's a good place for solar development, in theory, for that reason. It's also kind of being besieged by other types of energy development, like geothermal and mining. I mean, mining has been happening out there for a really long time, although the scale is getting bigger and bigger. The aquifer has been pretty dramatically depleted, and you know, there's not a lot of water in this area to begin with in the best of times. So the natural resources are really being pushed to the brink in a pretty dramatic way. And there's been a long, long history of environmental injustice. You know, yellow pine and where I live is not far from the Nevada test site where the federal government detonated almost 1,000 nuclear bombs until 1992, when I was about in the third grade. So it's a place that's been like treated like a wasteland for a really long time. And that story has been very cooperative and convenient for extraction and exploitation of the natural resources. So I was worried that while I feel really convinced that we need to decarbonize the economy and the need for renewable energy is obvious to me, I was really concerned that there would be some really serious sacrifices being made that didn't seem right to me or fair, and that I don't think will actually help us transition off of fossil fuels.
12: So in the novel, there's a small group of protesters who want to stop this development of the desert. But the novel really does ask the question, like, what's the point? They're not going to win. There aren't a lot of people around to watch. There's not a lot of media around to report it. They're in the desert. So what are your thoughts about that?
13: Well, yeah, I think at one point they say, you know, it's not a blockade because we're not delusional. But they are still very principled. You know, they can tell that this is wrong. And so it, I think, is a matter of morality, taking action, even though you don't have a real grounded expectation of being successful. I think there's still value in the action to watch and witness and be able to say that you saw what was there. I mean, that's what drove me out to Yellow Pine, was that I wanted to be able to say that I saw it before it was gone. And I guess I kind of just feel like if you only engage in an action that you're certain is going to be successful, that's pretty cowardly, really. You know, I mean, we want to be strategic and effective as activists, but there's no guarantee in any of this stuff. And that doesn't mean it's not still a worthwhile way to spend your life.
12: As you mentioned, you grew up near where there are a lot of atom bomb tests, and also near where there's a big disposal site for nuclear waste.
13: Yes.
12: So how aware of that were you when you were growing up?
13: I was painfully aware of it. I was, I don't remember a time when I ever didn't know about Yucca Mountain, that nuclear repository that you're referring to. I mean, and that's another win, you know. There's a lot of very gnarly waste going into that mountain today, but not nuclear waste, because of people stood up and said no, you know. So, yeah, my parents were involved in activism against nuclear testing and against Yucca Mountain and against water projects. And I remember feeling really hurt by it as a kid, feeling like, so they think that's okay to do to me? Like, I'm just a kid, you know? It made me feel like we were expendable people, or that we didn't matter. I mean, that's the story usually of this type of exploitation, is like there's no one there anyway. It's a empty place, you know, and that it's already dead. And that's a really confusing thing to be told when you're a lively kid who, you know, I understood that that was wrong and I didn't deserve it. And I know no one does. And yeah, I had a sense of clarity about it that I don't really think has gone away.
12: Were you able to hear the blast go off? Like, did you know when it was happening, and were you warned by the government when it was happening?
13: So by the time I came along, the detonations were underground. They were happening in a subterranean way, which was ostensibly better because it wouldn't be, you know, releasing
12: directly into the atmosphere. Yeah.
13: Exactly. Yeah. But the problem is, of course, that that's where the water is there, is underground.
12: Oh, right.
13: Yeah. So, no, I didn't hear them or see them. My mom had, as a kid, she would go up on the roof of her trailer. She told me stories about going up there, and they would put, like, sunglasses on to be safe.
12: Oh, God.
13: You know? And, yeah, my grandma worked in casinos, and atomic tourism was, like, a part of our life.
12: What's atomic tourism?
13: Atomic tourism is the most amazing coping mechanism that the people of Southern Nevada came up with to deal with the fact that their own government was bombing them. It was a phenomenon where people would come to Vegas to watch the detonations, and people would dress up as, like, atomic bomb girls. There were showgirls who had, like, mushroom cloud headdresses, and there would be parties to, like, bomb detonation watch parties up high in the casinos. There's still a lot of, like, I don't know, it's almost like the culture sort of metabolized this, like, ghastly, like, deeply wrong phenomenon into a tourism gimmick. It's incredible.
12: It is incredible, yeah. You have cancer in the family, maybe as a result of it. Like, you write that your father probably died from the mining or from the atom bomb tests.
13: This is the thing with environmental injustice, which is kind of a wonky academic phrase. But the way I understand it is it means you get less life, you know, that there are some people who get more time on this earth than others. Some people are expendable in this model that we have, and we think we can kind of cordon it off. It's what activists are talking about when they talk about a sacrifice zone. We have this myth in America, I think, that like we can do this stuff elsewhere. Like war is something we do elsewhere, and we do it to ourselves too. You know, when we hurt the land and the air and the water, we're hurting ourselves. So yeah, he could have got it from a number of shenanigans, but at the end of the day, he only lived to be 40 years old.
12: Well, let me reintroduce you here. If you're just joining us, my guest is Clara Vey Watkins, and her new novel is called Yellow Pine. We'll be right back. This is Fresh Air.
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12: This is Fresh Air. Let's get back to my interview with novelist Clara Vey Watkins. Her new novel is called Yellow Pine. So you describe how living in the desert means living with death all around you. And I want to say that I grew up with Westerns on TV and Westerns in the movies. And one of like the common themes, one of the common plot points in Westerns is that somebody's kind of trekking through the desert and they're lost and they're parched and they're on the verge of death and buzzards are flying overhead. Or the villain has dragged the hero into the desert and left him or her there to die, and they're parched and, you know, starving and buzzards are flying overhead. So I don't think that's what you mean when you say there's death all around you in the desert. So what do you mean? What is dying all around you?
13: Well, it's not that dissimilar from those tropes, you know. I think to be a small, you know, barely upright, hairless mammal walking around in that climate can be really scary, and it does make you feel like, oh, I could die out here. You know, it's not, we're really not that far away. You know, your air conditioning, your car overheats, you're on the side of the road and it's 120 degrees, there will be buzzards circling. And I think there's something primal and immediate about that. And I think I was exposed to it mostly because my mom ran this little museum and rock shop on the edge of Death Valley, and a lot of tourists would come through, especially European tourists. Maybe they had seen some of those Westerns that you had seen and wanted to have a Death Valley adventure. And my mom used to say that it was her job to save the European body from the European imagination. And I would listen to her, and occasionally people would go missing, and I would listen to the dramas of someone not making it, which happens pretty regularly out there. It's an extreme place.
12: Did you ever get lost in the desert and worry about dying of thirst?
13: Yeah, I have actually. I got pretty mild heat stroke once when I was in Joshua Tree, of all places, the most, you know, gentrified part of the Mojave Desert. Forgive me, Joshua Tree, I love you. But I just got really hot, and I was on a short walk not very far from my car at all, in a place I could have thrown a rock and hit someone's house probably. I was really not out in the wilderness, but I got so disoriented, and heat does something really wild to your brain. And I was kind of not sane and couldn't find the path back to my car, and everything starts to sort of look the same. I got really disoriented and really panicked, and luckily it didn't last that long. But yeah, I've been confronted with how quickly it can happen.
12: On the opposite side, like Jesus and Moses spent significant time in the desert. I mean, Moses got the Ten Commandments in the desert. Jesus like fasted for 40 days and 40 nights and was tempted by Satan. And I'm wondering if living in the desert has affected your sense of divinity?
13: Yeah, it has. I wasn't raised religiously or even very spiritually at all. So I came to that on my own later in life. I was given the gift of desperation, as they say, and just needed help. Like I came to this point in my life where I felt like I had kind of exhausted all the like intellectual, secular, educated ways of living, and I needed something a lot older. And when I'm in the desert, I can feel a feeling of being a part of something bigger than me, which is how I think of the divine. I can really appreciate that I'm a part of this living land, and I give it something and it gives me something, even just thinking about my breath. And these dark times have driven me to Buddhism lately. So I have that practice to kind of draw on, and I've done yoga for a really, really long time. So, I think that must be true everywhere, that there's a divine part of me and in all of this, but it becomes very, very clear for me out in the desert. That's why I need to keep going out there.
12: So on the one hand, you're living with death all around you. And on the other hand, you're experiencing this new sense of divinity living in the desert. So those are both connected and opposite at the same time.
13: Yes.
12: and in your new novel and in your previous novel, you write a little bit about living in the face of imminent death. And in the new novel, the main character's boyfriend describes how he used to dangle off of a cliff without a rope to feel the presence of God. And he describes it as a meditation that focuses you because you can't think of anything else but your body and the rock. You feel your breath. You feel the wind on your body. So it brings you back to your body and it makes you in the world. In your previous novel, I Love You But I've Chosen Darkness, you write about a boyfriend. Jesse lived like he was dying. Take it from me, you do not want to live with someone who actively lived like he's dying. So can you talk about both sides of that? You know, the downside of living like you think you're dying and the sense of exhilaration? And why you thought about this in the first place?
13: Well, I thought about this probably because my first memory is my dad dying when I was six. That's really like where I begin in my story. I mean, he was sick with cancer for a few years before he died, and I don't really remember having a time where death wasn't really a presence in my family, you know, that his absence like changed everything. And I've come to feel pretty grateful for that, actually, because I've made mistakes and lived foolishly as much as anyone has, but I have been gifted with not being quite perhaps as much denial of the fact of death as I might have otherwise been. I don't know. Our culture is so weird about death. It's like they're opposite hands, but they're the same hands because there's, I don't know, as far as I can tell, there's a part of us that is, you know, infinite and divine, like we were talking about. And then there's a part of us that's very finite and only here for a little while, as far as we know. And we're in this body, and I felt really grateful for that. And it makes me want to live a good life.
12: Well, we need to take a break here, so let me reintroduce you. If you're just joining us, my guest is Claire Vay Watkins. Her new novel is called Yellow Pine. We'll be right back after a short break. I'm Terry Gross, and this is Fresh Air.

0: not so much now, D, not at all. 2, I have looked forward with enjoyment to things. A, as much as I ever did, B, not quite as much now, C, not so much now, D, not at all, and so on. And so Rose comes up with answers in essay form to all of these like A, B, C, D, multiple choice answers. She counters it with her own real answers. So did you have to take a survey like that?
1: I did,
0: questionnaire? Yeah.
1: That was the first piece of writing that I did that became that book, I Love You, But I've Chosen Darkness. When my daughter was born, I took this questionnaire and I found the language just very confusing and baffling and funny, accidentally funny, unintentionally funny, I thought. So yeah, then I thought, well, this should be an essay test. And then I started writing these little essays in response to the questionnaire. My doctors definitely described me as having postpartum depression, and I followed their advice accordingly, but I don't really think that's exactly what was happening. I think I was having a kind of an existential crisis. I think it was like a spiritual confrontation with myself, having had this child and doing something really like heroic. A lot of the other stuff that I was doing in my life sort of suddenly seemed really meaningless. And the things that had given me a sense of purpose, like striving in my career, they just suddenly seemed absurd.
0: Can you say more about what this was about, this existential crisis?
1: I was a really ambitious young person, and I was striving a lot to do everything in the right way and in the right order. Like, I was a straight A student. I did really well in school. It helped me get out of my kind of crazy family scene. And I was kind of in a survival mode, I think, looking back on it, you know, using like my education and eventually my profession, like as a university professor, to get safe, and even using intimate relationships as a way of getting safe. And then all of that was kind of culminated in having this child. And I think I was telling myself a type of, I don't know, almost like a messianic story where, like, once I arrive at this place and I'm middle class and I have a husband and a child, all will be good. And it wasn't. I was still myself, and I still had, I had like deeper stuff that I needed to confront that couldn't be. The, you know, solution wasn't outside in like external validation or money or prizes or prestigious jobs. It had to like come within. So when she was born, that was really the beginning of me starting to like dig in deep with myself. And just, I think the way Mary Oliver phrases it is like, live your one precious life.
0: Well, let me reintroduce you here. If you're just joining us, my guest is Clara Vaye Watkins, and her new novel is called Yellow Pine. We'll be right back. This is Fresh Air.
2: And thanks for joining us. Stay with us. It's River to River at noon, at 1 o'clock. It's Here and Now, 3 o'clock. It's the BBC News Hour. We're beginning to get a little more sun around the state. Partly sunny in Davenport, 74, mostly sunny in Clinton, also 74 degrees. Estherville, 69 degrees with plenty of sunshine. Still some clouds in Ankeny where it's 72 degrees, Muscatine cloudy, 73. We're supposed to hit, lower 80s. It's IPR News.
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0: This is Fresh Air. Let's get back to my interview with Clara Vaye Watkins. Her new novel is called Yellow Pine. I want to ask you about your father, because he joined the Charles Manson family. And for people who don't know Charles Manson, and some of our listeners might be too young to have like seen documentaries or read books about him, but why don't you describe Manson?
1: Most people would probably describe him as the leader of a cult of young hippies who were, as Joan Didion says, participating in the paranoia of their times. And eventually, spectacularly so, it culminated in these murders in Los Angeles in 1969. And my dad was a teenager. For him, in the beginning, the family was all about music and sex and drugs. And he'd come from a pretty gnarly household, and I think...
0: Your father?
1: Yeah. And Manson, too, not incidentally, yeah. So, yeah, Manson was a lot older than most of them. A lot of them were young women. A lot of them had those women, the girls, and some of whom eventually committed the murders. They had been, like, given to Manson as children. So it was a really exploitative scene, it sounds like. What I would say to people, if they're not familiar with him, he became this, like, boogeyman that showed the culture. Joan Didion described it, the day of the Manson murders, as the day the 60s ended. And it became this fable, this allegory about how, like, the countercultural impulse was dangerous and could only lead to, you know, murder and mayhem. And it scared a lot of people off of the kind of thing that the hippies were up to. And it gave their enemies a lot of ammunition.
0: Well, Manson used the whole, like, free love, sex, drugs, and rock and roll kind of thing to totally exploit women, young girls, teenagers who had just come to California, who'd maybe run away from home, who had no direction. Mm-hmm. They just knew they had to get away. And so, you know, he would know how to flatter them and take them to his home and use them sexually. And then apparently your father, because of music, started playing with Manson, because your father played and Manson played. But then your father, as Manson grew, like, darker, your father became his procurer. He was the one who found the teenage girls and brought them into the Manson cult. And I think it's fair to call it a cult. So, like, how much of that did you know when you were growing up? I know your mother told you some, and then you and your sister learned more about, you know, like, Manson and your father from books like Vincent Bugliosi's Helter Skelter. But how much did you really know? And I should say your father was not involved with the murders. He wasn't even in town, I think, at that time.
1: Yeah, he was out in Death Valley. So that's kind of where the mythic, like, presence of the desert in our family, it was almost as if, like, the desert saved him from being involved. And Manson was the one who first sent him out to the desert to find a hole for them to wait out Helter Skelter in, you know? And that's a really good point about there's nothing really countercultural about Charles Manson, maybe except for that he liked to do drugs. But, like, he was very sexist, very, very racist, you know.
0: And he did some time in prison.
1: A lot of time.
0: Do you know how your father ended up being Manson's procurer of teenage girls?
1: Well, the way my mom told it, it was because he was very good looking. And he was young. He was young enough to enroll. He enrolled in Pacific Palisades High School briefly to meet women. It sounds like in my dad's book he writes about, and it's a tricky thing because it's a co-written book. I don't know how much of this is actually him, and he's not around for me to ask, you know, but he writes about it as being just like a wonderful time for a kid who's like come of age in a really violent, repressive, like 1950s, abusive, scary house.
0: Your father turned against Manson and was one of the main witnesses who testified against Manson. Do you know how he decided to do that?
1: When he wanted to leave the family, at first Manson said, okay, that's fine. Then he changed his mind, and they were in like a power struggle for a while. And they were out in Death Valley at the ranches, and eventually, there was a night that he describes in his book where he opened the door of the cabin where he was staying with a couple other people who had also defected from the group. And Manson was like squatting there with a knife between his teeth. And so he thought he would be killed. And he walked that night across Death Valley, basically, probably around like 50 miles or so. But he fled for his life, and then went to the police, went to the Inyo County sheriffs, and I think he was trying his best to get safe. He had heard about the murders, but at that point, people had been kind of like gossiping or alluding to them. I think he was just like getting, you know, a very, very hard reality check and realizing that this was not the like loving paternal guru that he thought he had.
0: What did your mother know about his involvement with the Manson family when they met and fell in love?
1: You know, my grandma met my dad first the night before. He was a bartender and she had gone out to the bar. And I think she told my mom something like, there's a really cute bartender out there. He was in some cult, but he's really cute and you should go and like chat him up. And my mom did that. And my understanding is they talked about it right away. I think everybody in town pretty much knew.
0: But she was okay with it.
1: Yeah, I think she understood that people make mistakes and can be lost. I mean, she definitely like made her share of mistakes. I think some of this was that eventually they got involved in like 12-step recovery, you know, where you are part of the medicine from recovering from addiction is to be honest. So I think they had a pretty profound philosophical and spiritual tradition that was helping them navigate the complexities of what, I mean, that's just being a human.
0: I want to ask you about solitude. As you write, there's a difference between solitude and being lonely. What do you like about solitude? And were you always comfortable being by yourself?
1: Yeah. I started surfing recently, so I'm like, I got a lot of surfing metaphors going on. You really got to kind of try like stay in the pocket of not becoming isolated or too lonely or misanthropic, which is a risk for me, feeling like other people are bad, like a malevolent force that I want to avoid. I don't like it when I get into that way of thinking. Ideally, solitude helps me be with others, but I have to be able to retreat from them. I also, you know, most of the peopling I do is in reading and in books, and I have to remember that those aren't real people either, you know, as real as they can seem.
0: Do you feel that one of the downsides of being with other people is comparing yourself to other people, fearing you're coming up short, or feeling like you're competing with them in some way?
1: Yeah, that's a real hazard. I mean, comparison, I think, is, especially for an artist, I think it's pretty much useless. Yeah, I try not to do it at all. I've had times in my life where I have kind of been on a, like, comparison is like a drug I'm trying to kick. Because I'm me, you know? I'm me. I really, for some reason, for me, it's Zadie Smith. I want to be like, why am I not doing what Zadie Smith is doing? And it's like, well, you're Claire, babe, you know? Zadie's going to Zadie, and George Saunders going to George Saunders, and you just do Claire, you know? That's enough. I feel best when I can inhabit that and let everybody else just do their own thing, too.
0: It's been great to talk with you. Thank you so much.
1: Likewise, Terry. Thanks for having me.
0: Claire Vey Watkins' new novel is titled Yellow Pine. After we take a short break, TV critic David Bianculli will review the new series Furious, created by Elizabeth Merriweather, who also created New Girl, The Dropout, and Dying for Sex. This is Fresh Air.
2: It's Fresh Air on IPR News. How great is that? She name-dropped author George Saunders. If you're not familiar with George Saunders, you ought to check out Lincoln in the Bardo. It is quite a novel, and the way he writes it and sets it out is pretty unique. It's about the night that President Lincoln stayed by the crypt of his young son who had passed away. Ben Kiefer up at noon with River to River, and then we bring you 2 hours of Here and Now at 1 o'clock, 3 o'clock. It's the BBC News Hour. You know, you can get all of these programs via the IPR app. Even when you are out of town, you can still listen to your favorite IPR and NPR shows. 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Today, partly to mostly sunny. It's IPR.
0: This is Fresh Air. The new Hulu series Furious stars Emmy Rossum from Shameless as an FBI agent on the trail of a serial killer. Our TV critic David Bianculli has this review.
4: Dramas about female lawmakers chasing female fugitives almost have become their own subgenre. Lucky is streaming weekly episodes this summer on Apple TV. Killing Eve was a huge hit a few years ago for BBC America. And way back in 1987, the movie Black Widow may have started it all. It showcased Deborah Winger as an investigator in pursuit of a serial killer, played by Teresa Russell, who married wealthy men only to murder them. That very movie, it turns out, was the official inspiration for Elizabeth Merriweather's new Hulu series, Furious. Black Widow is even named on screen in the opening credits. But Merriweather, who's the creator of Furious, has done more than merely update or remake Black Widow. She's totally transformed it, giving it new purpose and depth. With more unpredictable twists and complicated, flawed, surprisingly funny characters. All those aspects make sense once you remember that Merriweather not only created the very clever sitcom New Girl, but also two excellent miniseries focused on troubled women, The Dropout and Dying for Sex. In the Black Widow movie, Deborah Winger was fine as the film's protagonist, but Teresa Russell as the chameleonic killer was way out of her depth. Furious has no weak links whatsoever. Emmy Rossum, who played Fiona in Shameless and the title role in Angeline, stars as FBI agent Alice Black. She has an antagonistic relationship with almost everybody, including her boss, played by Danny McCarthy, who's got plenty of attitude of his own.
5: You wanted to see me?
6: You need to stay in your lane. Why am I being told a Brooklyn homicide detective wants your advice on an overdose death?
5: I worked out of the Brooklyn North Homicide Squad when I was with the NYPD.
6: I don't care what you did at the NYPD. Your job now is to stay in the applicant pool and answer the phone when the crazy people Google the FBI and call the number on the bottom of their screen. I know you requested to be assigned to sex crimes, but leadership will assign you an operational squad when you're ready.
5: I know that.
6: You know a detective named Danny Kelly? Because he requested your help.
5: I do. We worked homicide at Brooklyn North together.
6: Is this the officer you disclosed having a domestic relationship with?
5: That wasn't him. That was someone else.
6: What happened? Bad breakup, so you came running over here? Because I like to know these things in advance.
5: Yeah, and I just told you.
4: Alice is on the trail of a female she suspects to be a serial murderer, played by Lola Pettigrew, the Irish actress from Say Nothing. The more we see of her character, who goes by many names and guises, the more slippery she gets. And also, more multi-layered. When we first meet her, she curls up next to her latest victim, who has collapsed on the stairs. She injects him with a fatal dose of fentanyl, puts her face right next to his, and watches him die.
7: I really like listening to you. But I love your smile.
4: Before long, she sets her sights on a new victim, a wealthy lawyer whom she targets at a party. She flirts, then sleeps with him, but doesn't kill him. Instead, she waits until the next morning when he presents her with a non-disclosure agreement to sign for her cat-and-mouse game to really begin. That game involves him thinking he's the cat, not the mouse. And she's devious enough to adopt whatever personality and push whatever buttons she has to in order to ensnare him in her web. This victim is played by Rob Delaney, who also played a kinky character in Dying for Sex.
7: It says I can't say anything about you. I can't do anything to hurt you or you'll destroy me. It's like you own me.
8: No, it's just, you know, it says that you can't share any information, and there's a liability clause, but...
7: I want you to own me. I want to belong to you.
8: Look, I'm just a lawyer, okay? And I know we did a lot of drugs last night, but I'm not really into the crazy stuff.
7: What if I just, like... stayed here all day and waited for you to come home.
8: I'm not. I can't.
7: You have cameras. You can watch. Make sure I don't do anything wrong.
8: I'm not going to give you a key to my apartment.
7: I don't want a key. I want to be locked up.
4: There's also a third very shrewd woman in Furious. Nora, one of Alice's FBI superiors, played by Quincy Tyler Bernstein. They're all riveting, but the male actors are outstanding too. Not only the ones mentioned already, but also Scoot McNairy, Jake Lacy, and Rob Yang as Alice's former and current colleagues. And special notice goes out to Steve Way from the TV series Rami, who plays an at-home patient cared for by the killer. Like many characters in Furious, he's hilarious one moment, tragic the next. Finally, there's the context and subtext of Furious that gives it even more power. Nora is a student of Greek mythology and interprets the myths of both Medusa and the Furies in terms painting them not just as deadly monsters, but as angry victims. The primary motivation of the murderer in Furious turns out to be not greed or bloodlust, but revenge. We learn slowly about her own dark past, which involves a sex trafficking ring of young girls. There are uncomfortable associations with the Jeffrey Epstein case, which she makes clear when questioning one of her victims just before dispatching him.
7: What's the punishment for people who know what's happening and do nothing? What do they get?
4: The fugitive and her hunter don't come face to face until partway through this 8-part series. And when they meet accidentally, Furious ups its intensity and once again explores unfamiliar, unforgettable territory. It may owe its inspiration to an old movie, but Furious is a boldly original new TV thriller.
0: David Bianculli is Fresh Air's TV critic. Furious premiered July 27th on Hulu and presents new episodes on Mondays through the end of August. If you'd like to catch up on Fresh Air interviews you missed, like this week's interviews with Gene Smart, the star of Hacks, and New York Times reporter Eric Lipton about his investigations into how the Trump family is profiting from the Trump presidency, check out our podcast. You'll find lots of Fresh Air interviews. 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Fresh Air's executive producer is Sam Brigger. Our senior producer today is Teresa Madden. Our technical director and engineer is Audrey Bentham. Our engineer today is Adam Staniszewski. Susan Nikundi directed today's show. Our co-host is Tanya Mosley. I'm Terry Gross.
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2: 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Coming up, it's IPR and NPR news headlines, and then Ben Kiefer checks in for River to River. I'm Tony Sarabia. Glad to have you aboard on this Thursday, August 6th. Temperatures right now mainly in the 70s, low 70s, that is. It's partly cloudy in Ames, partly sunny, rather, 74 degrees, and 73 in Iowa Falls. It's 11:59.
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11: Iowa's record summer heat isn't just uncomfortable. Inside two of the state's oldest prisons, it's dangerous. It's River to River from IPR News. I'm Ben Kiefer. For 15 years, the Iowa Department of Corrections has asked lawmakers to fund air conditioning at two of the state's oldest prisons. This year, lawmakers said no again. My guest in the first part of today's program, journalist Aaron Jordan, who's been digging into this story, also the chair of Iowa's Board of Corrections and the union representing correctional officers. Later in the program, we learn about a new data center decision tool developed at the University of Iowa. That's all coming up. First, this news.
12: Live from NPR News in Washington, I'm Lakshmi Singh. Dr. Anthony Fauci, one of the most prominent figures in the U.S. response to the coronavirus pandemic, is being held in contempt of Congress for refusing to answer questions at a hearing last week over COVID's origins. Fauci invoked the Fifth in light of threats that he might still be legally exposed to GOP-led prosecution despite the preemptive pardon he was granted under the Biden administration. NPR's Eric McDaniel reports on a response from Fauci's attorney.
13: I actually just got a statement from his attorney, a guy named David Schertler. He said, quote, "Today's partisan committee vote is a crude political stunt intended to punish Dr. Fauci for exercising his constitutional rights," end quote. Schertler also said Paul has proclaimed that Fauci should be prosecuted and put in prison for years. And the attorney said, quote, "Dr. Fauci has committed no crime."
12: NPR's Eric McDaniel reporting. Patients with alcohol and drug-related illnesses are struggling to get medical care in the United States. New reporting by NPR finds bias among healthcare workers is a major hurdle. Here's NPR's Brian Mann.
14: Addiction is one of the most common treatable illnesses in the U.S., but federal data shows more than 80% of people with substance use disorders never get treatment. NPR interviewed more than a dozen medical experts and reviewed research and found that many doctors and nurses are uncomfortable treating these patients. Dr. Judy Chertok studies addiction care at the University of Pennsylvania.
15: It's so jarring that that is accepted by so many.
14: Federal data shows roughly 250,000 U.S. deaths every year are linked to alcohol and street drugs. Prescription medications proven to help reduce substance use are available. Research shows the vast majority of U.S. clinicians never offer patients those treatments. Brian Mann, NPR News.
12: The Federal Communications Commission has voted to lift a more than 20-year-old cap on the share of U.S. television households that a single company can reach. Current rule blocks a company from owning broadcasting stations that combine reach more than 39% of U.S. households. President Trump has again threatened to launch big strikes on Iran if there's no agreement. But as NPR's Frank Langfitt reports, some Israelis and Palestinians say they're tired of being whipsawed by Trump's accounts.
16: Leoman Eyre fears a sudden U.S. attack on Iran will trigger Iranian missile strikes here in Israel.
17: We don't know how our lives will be changed based on a single tweet.
18: How does that make you feel?
17: Like a small, insignificant grain of sand.
16: Meanwhile, in the West Bank, Hussam Shamlawi, a cabbie, says Trump's repeated claims of opening the Strait of Hormuz has hurt his credibility in the region. He says when Iranians say they're in control, the media eyewitnesses, they all know this is true. President Trump said Tuesday a deal with Iran could come this week, but Iran says it's negotiating with Oman and denies talking to the U.S. Frank Langfitt, NPR News, in Tel Aviv and the West Bank.
12: This is NPR News.
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2: It's 12:04. I'm Tony Sarabia with IPR News. U.S. Senator Joni Ernst joined her fellow Republicans on a Senate panel to hold Dr. Anthony Fauci in contempt of Congress. They did so for refusing to answer questions about pandemic-related decisions he made. The Iowa Republican questioned Fauci last week during his appearance at a Senate Homeland Security Committee hearing.
18: We received a petition.
2: Fauci cited his Fifth Amendment rights against self-incrimination and did not answer the committee's questions last week. Today, the senator who leads the committee has forwarded the panel's contempt finding to the U.S. Attorney's Office in D.C. and is asking for the Justice Department to investigate Fauci's actions. Woodbury County is taking legal action against Salix over the annexation of land being considered for a potential data center. On Monday, Google said it's evaluating the 900-acre site for a possible data center. Woodbury County officials, including chairperson of the supervisors, Mark Nelson, want a judge to rule whether the annexation was legal.
18: We received a petition from residents asking the county to do a review of this and try to intervene judicially if possible. County Attorney's Office spent a lot of time reviewing that, and they found, you know, irregularities that we just don't see with other annexations.
2: Court documents allege Salix did not properly notify residents and annexed property that doesn't border the city's limits. The mayor of the town says he can't comment on pending litigation. However, during a city council meeting last month, he said the city followed state law. The manhole cover artist at the center of a legal dispute says he's going to run for mayor of Sioux City. Brandon Bradshaw tells IPR News he wants to make a positive difference with a focus on helping people experiencing homelessness. Bradshaw drew national attention last year after he was arrested for painting flowers on manhole covers. In May, he was found not guilty of criminal mischief and public drinking. Longtime Mayor Bob Scott has not yet said if he'll seek re-election next year. Cloudy today or right now in Pella, where it's 71 degrees, sunny in Mason City, 72. It's IPR News.
20: It's River to River from IPR News. I'm Ben Kiefer. It's been the hottest, most humid July Iowa's ever measured. Now, I know that's not a news flash, but most of us can retreat to air conditioning. However, more than 1,000 Iowa prisoners and correctional officers have nowhere to go. At Anamosa State Penitentiary, that's a structure, imposing structure, if you've ever seen it, built out of limestone in the 1800s. One wing has air conditioning. The rest of it, housing roughly 1,200 men, does not. Let's go to Mount Pleasant. Same story for that structure for over 1,000 more of the men incarcerated there. And for 15 years, the Iowa Department of Corrections has asked the legislature for money to fix this. 15 years, lawmakers have said no. It's been a long time, at least 15 years, I understand. But this year, there's a new twist to this story. The department has been quietly selling off prison farmland and has nearly $8 million sitting unspent. It's money that some people close to this issue think should be going toward cooling those cells right now. Aaron Jordan has spent months tracking this very specific question. The Iowa Department of Corrections says it doesn't have the money for air conditioning at Anamosa and Mount Pleasant. So where did the $8 million from selling off prison farmland actually go? Aaron is a freelance journalist, associate professor of practice at the University of Iowa School of Journalism and Mass Communication. She broke this story for Iowa Capital Dispatch and joins me now in our Iowa City studio. Nice to see you, Aaron.
21: Yeah, great to be here, Ben.
20: You've reported on this prison system in our state for years. Take us into the prison in a mindset here. What does it actually look like in Anamosa, Mount Pleasant, on a week like we had, a few weeks ago? Record dew points, heat indices over 100.
21: Yeah, what I have heard, I have not been there myself for a visit, during these time periods. It's been a number of years since I've been into Anamosa. But from what we've heard from folks who have been incarcerated in those facilities is that it's, kind of stifling heat. The humidity is such that it gathers on the stone walls and drips down onto the floor.
20: Condensation.
21: Yeah.
20: Puddles on the floor. Actually.
21: Exactly. Mm-hmm. And it can exacerbate exacerbate health conditions. If you have problems breathing, you have heart ailments. I mean, if you're like me, Ben, anytime I try to go out and do something on a 90 degree day, it's so much harder. It takes a toll on the body. And a lot of these incarcerated folks have underlying health conditions and have had those for years. And so these really hot days can be desperately hard for them.
1: Okay. You found that the Department of Corrections has sold off more than half of its prison farmland. I'm looking at about $18 million worth, if that's correct, $7.7 million sitting unspent right now. Walk us through where that money's gone so far and why AC, and this is not just offenders, inmates suffering from a lack of AC. Of course, they have corrections officers amongst them as well.
21: Right. Yeah. You know, I mean, I think, the correctional officers probably have a lot of their time of the day is inside offices that would have air conditioning. But anytime they're in with the population, they would be dealing with that heat as well. But with the farmland sales in 2023, a consultant recommended the Department of Corrections sell off this farmland. So they were kind of directed to do that and to use the income from that to take care of these infrastructure needs that were not being funded by the legislature. And so they've been doing that. The portion of that $18 million that's been spent so far has been spent to build or have a new kitchen at the Clarinda prison facility and to kind of take that facility behind the bars so there's not as many security issues. They've built offices for the 5th and 4th judicial districts. So that's how they've spent the money so far. But like you said, just under $8 million left that could potentially be spent on air conditioning.
1: What has the Iowa Department of Corrections, the leadership there, the director and so forth, said about how that money has been spent and any comment on why AC is not on that list?
21: They've been pretty quiet about how they are considering how to spend that remainder of the money. When asked how they prioritize the spending, they've said it's up to the discretion of the director, Beth Skinner, and some other folks in her management team to decide the highest priority infrastructure needs, which seems to imply that so far AC hasn't reached that level. But at the July Board of Corrections meeting, they still were not saying, yes, here's how we're spending that remainder. So maybe they're still considering it.
1: Mm-hmm. Let's go to lawmakers. Let me quote from your story. Representative Jacob Bossman chairs the committee that would fund this. Told you the comfort of, quote, convicted criminals won't take priority over public safety spending. So that is the framing that you're hearing from lawmakers. Does that hold up given who's actually inside these buildings and the consequences? We'll talk about those later, too.
21: Yeah, I think that sentiment is not an uncommon thought. You know, a lot of folks might think, well, these prisoners, they did something to get themselves into prison and we shouldn't prioritize their comfort over other things. But even from a very pragmatic perspective, if the health conditions of offenders are worsened, we as Iowans pay for their health care. Also, if fights break out when people are not getting sleep because of the heat and other issues, those sort of violent conditions, they affect our correctional officers and they also affect the morale of everyone who's incarcerated there.
1: Erin Jordan with us, the first part of the program. She'll be with us for several minutes more. Freelance journalist, associate professor of practice at the University of Iowa School of Journalism and Mass Communication. Breaking this story for Iowa Capital Dispatch about the sweltering conditions in two of Iowa's oldest prisons. Let's bring into this conversation Trent Keller, chair of the Iowa Board of Corrections. This is the body that advises the department on exactly these kinds of decisions. Trent, welcome to our program.
6: Thank you for having me today, Ben. I appreciate being on.
1: And perhaps at the start, clarify what your role is here, because you do not, you can advise, but you do not say do this, do that, right? What is your role at the Iowa Board of Corrections?
6: At this present time, the Board of Corrections are just an advisory board. We don't have the authority to say do this or do that anymore, but what we do is we advise and we give our input and do our best to try to advise to the department leaders to make wise decisions when it comes to the staff and the health of the staff and inmates, and not being partial at all towards the wise decisions.
1: I think you've been on the line while Erin Jordan has been describing her reporting and the situation there. Tell us, I mean, do you agree with that that description? And perhaps you can add what you have personally seen or heard on your board visits to Anamosa or Mount Pleasant.
6: Well, at this present time, what Erin Jordan was speaking on, and I'm in total agreement with her, we know that there's been over 3,446 farmland acres that's been sold, and I believe they sold for majority of that. And like you said, they got a little less than $8 million remaining unspent. Governor Reynolds had advocated, you know, or tried to request for $8.1 million to go towards air conditioning at Anamosa and Mount Pleasant correctional facilities. And the legislation took and voted it down. I believe the Republican House, the House Republican leaders declined that the AC appropriations, stating that the inmates' comfort doesn't outweigh broader public safety and priority infrastructure priorities. And so it just kind of make me think, like, do these legislators believe that these are human beings? Do they believe that the staff deserve the proper environment to work in? And so I'm in agreement with Erin Jordan on her perspective. I believe that the funds are there, and it's up to the DOC, the Department of Correction leadership, to make a decision on if they want to use the remaining funds. I believe they have the right to use those funds towards air conditioning.
1: Mm-hmm. I understand, Trent, that you've personally asked whether that farmland money could go toward AC, and we're told those funds were allocated elsewhere. Can you give us a sense, we've got a break in a couple minutes, of what those conversations were like? Because you've laid out what the arguments that you're hearing against using it for AC. They're just higher priorities, and, you know, the comfort of these inmates is not at the top of our list. What are those conversations, what have they been like?
6: It's been very difficult conversations. I believe that the department's been seeking it, like you said, for 15 years from seeking to get some assistance with the air conditioning. Now that there's funds available, it's just been difficult. Mostly every meeting that we've had over the last year, we've been the board members have been asking, even before when we had Larry, one of the board members who is not on anymore, was constantly asking about air conditioning. And it, you know, as a priority. And Steve Dix is has explained that some of the funds are not allocated, can't go towards towards other entities, but it has to go towards technology. And so it's kind of frustrating to hear that, you know, there's people that's incarcerated and people that's wanting to work for the Department of Correction who have to work in environments that is really, truly not safe when it comes to the heat index and all everything that's going on within the system. Because I know that with the temperatures rising over this last couple, this last month with 90 degree weather, it can make people irritable. It can make people want to lash out, and also can cause issues with health and asthma and bronchitis and so on. So I believe that the board is advising as much as possible. All six members are advising, and I believe Dr. Skinner is reaching out and trying to do her best to see if she can get the assistance from the legislators. And so Governor Reynolds did her part, and so we're going to see what happens with the remaining of that farmland sales money.
1: Okay, please stay with us. Trent Keller, chair of the Iowa Board of Corrections, as we continue to discuss this issue with Erin Jordan, and we'll bring in another guest as well. We're talking about the hottest and most humid July on record we just had. 1,000 prisoners, correctional officers at two of the state's oldest prisons, Anamosa and Mount Pleasant, living through it without air conditioning. Does that make sense? We'll talk about some of the other reasons that have just been mentioned that we can discuss further when we continue. It's River to River from IPR News.
2: 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And if you are in the Des Moines metro, do it the old-fashioned way. 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Some great music and some wonderful hosts. Right now in Iowa Falls, partly sunny, 77 degrees. It's 1220. It's IPR News.
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8: New federal data shows the vast majority of people with serious addictions still are not getting treatment. 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
1: So good to have you on board on this edition of River to River from IPR News. I'm Ben Kiefer, talking this portion of the program about a lack of air conditioning at two of Iowa's oldest prisons, Mount Pleasant and Anamosa, and the nearly $8 million unspent in prison farmland money that some think should go toward fixing that. And Aaron Jordan with me, freelance journalist, also on the faculty of the University of Iowa School of Journalism and Mass Communication. Trent Keller, chair of the Iowa Board of Corrections. Trent, let me ask you this. As pointed out earlier, the Board of Corrections is advisory. You can't force a budget decision. Do you have an actual lever that you can use on lawmakers? Is anything about this year feel different?
6: This year, I believe I go in with Greg Baker and some of the guys from Family Leaders, and I pray with the legislators. So I believe that Kim Reynolds, being her last year in office here in Iowa, she approved for the $8.1 million towards the air conditioning. So I see some things working in the favor of getting the air conditioning. I just think that overall, the lawmakers, the House Republicans, and everyone need to work together and just decide that these are human beings. And also, these are taxpayers and employees of the state. And so I believe that they have to be thoughtful of how would you like to feel living in a place that's 97 or 100 degrees index or so in a moldy area, you know, this. With condensation and everything dripping and water on the floors and everything else, when you're trying to stay in a comfortable situation. I don't think that we're condoning any, saying that I condone people doing breaking laws and having misbehaving lawfully, but they still deserve to be in a place that's air conditioned and for rehabilitation can have the a successful process.
1: Trent, tell me about this, because we talked the age of these structures going back to the 1800s too, out of limestone. These are thick, momentous buildings that really are heat banks when we have these hot weeks, right? So it's not like maybe our wooden houses where we might have an all-house fan that gets rid of it. Those turn into kind of baking bricks that are make up these facilities.
6: Is that
1: going too far?
6: No, that's not going too far. That's right on point, especially with Anamosa, because it's like a furnace. And during one of our board meetings, one of the ex-prisoners had stated that from maybe the beginning of summer until November. It's like a baking inside of a furnace or some type of brick oven. Mm-hmm. And so those bricks get so hot that it takes so long to cool off. It's totally different from a stick-built house. And so I believe that that's something that the legislators and the House Republicans and the lawmakers need to really think about. It's not the same situation as your local home where you can put a box fan in a window. These guys don't get to open their windows up because they're in sales and the staff have a fully equipped with their uniforms and going up tiers of stairs off and on and doing checks in that environment. And so they're having some issues maybe also.
1: Mm-hmm. Trent Keller, I want to have Erin Jordan jump in. She's with me in the studio. Erin.
21: I was just thinking, based on what Trent said, is if the structure of Anamosa is part of what is keeping the Department of Corrections from doing the air conditioning, because I can imagine it doesn't have the same ductwork as a normal home, all sorts of things. But, you know, it's hard because the Department of Corrections leadership isn't talking as much about this. You know, I found that they did not want to be interviewed by me for my story. And if, you know, we could get a chance to really talk about those things that are preventing this decision maybe from happening, it would be nice.
1: Mm-hmm. Before we say goodbye to you, Trent, I wanted to mention House File 2542, the better known as the Three Strikes Law, projected to grow Iowa's prison population by 50%, cost nearly $2 billion in new capacity we will need in our state. And remember, our prisons are already overpopulated. Are you worried, Trent, about that unspent farmland money ending up to fund new prisons instead of fixing the ones we already have?
6: I think it's the priority to take the funds and not put it towards those new prisons. We need to take care of what needs to be taken care of already instead of allocating those funds towards the 9.7 billion dollars that they're going to use to build the three new prisons and expand the two others. I believe that those prisons probably already have air conditions in their plans and in their in the workup. So I really think that the money that's remaining, if possible, should go strictly towards air conditioning at Mount Pleasant and Anamosa. I believe that we take care of what we have already and then go into the future building on. And I know that they said that the population of inmates should go up 50% by 2030. And so that's just a short period of time. That's 3 years or three mm-hmm. or so years from now. And so why not make sure that your staff members and make sure that the inmates are safe and healthy and able to be rehabilitated and able to have careers in corrections are safe now.
1: Right. And it really does make sense for lawmakers, whoever is involved in these decisions, to visit the facilities. I have, as a journalist, been inside the old Fort Madison prison and also in the new one. They are night and day there, too. And it really an on-site visit is really so important to see the conditions that we're talking about here. But if you could put one number, one story, one image, Trent, in front of every lawmaker hoping to change their mind, what would it be?
6: It would be this. The malfunction that happened last week with the two staff members, which were the canines, the malfunction with the vehicle. Just imagine those two canines having heat exhaustion of some sort that they both deceased. And so we had two staff members die at Anamosa State Penitentiary from a malfunction with a car situation. And so imagine it being, an inmate or a staff member dying inside of those walls. That's what I want to point out to lawmakers. Think about the staff members. We lost two of our canines. That is very painful, you know, and it hurts that our staff members are, you know, that were trained and everything else. We care about them. We should also care about the inmates that's in a place that don't get to open up their windows, don't get to just open their cell up and take a walk. You know, those two staff members that passed had a malfunction of some sort. And so that's what comes to my mind that lawmakers should think about, is that we need to care about human beings also. And we need to really think about what if this is my son? What if this is my daughter? What if this is my husband or my wife or my family member who make some sort of irrational decision or some type of mistake and end up in prison? Do I want them to be in an environment that is healthy for them, that they can learn from their mistakes, that they can come back out and pay their debts to society? Or do I want them to be in a situation where they're constantly irritable and fighting or just not healthy at all? And so that's

0: dollars in unspent prison farmland money. Now some think should be going to fix this. Joining us for the rest of this conversation, the next 10 minutes or so, Todd Copley, president of Ask Me, Council 61. That's the union representing Iowa's correctional officers, the people working inside these buildings every day in this heat. Todd Copley, welcome to our program.
1: Thank you for having me. I appreciate it.
0: We've mentioned this a couple of times. Now is your time to dive into it. Heat leads directly to violence, hot weather, hot temperatures. That's not hard to understand. You track assaults on officers. What have you actually seen as temperatures climb?
1: On average, we realize that an officer is assaulted anywhere within the penal system in the state of Iowa about every 38 hours. That's on average in a 12-month period. That number, obviously there's ebb and flow to that, but it increases even more this time of year. Between May and November, there's assaults that happen so much more frequent than that. And weather is a determining factor. The hotter it gets, the more heated our tempers get, and unfortunately, our officers are caught in the middle of that.
0: And Aaron Jordan, you're reporting finding studies showing prisons, maybe not just in Iowa, but studies showing prisons without air conditioning are just more violent.
2: Yeah, there was a study I was looking at that looked at prisons in Mississippi. So again, maybe a little bit farther south, but having average temperatures of 80 degrees over the course of the day saw 20% more violent outbursts. And Iowa, we definitely sometimes on some of those peak days reach that average 80 degree temperature between day and night temps. So, I mean, I think these are real numbers that have been looked at.
0: Todd, you've said corrections is understaffed by 29%, I think. Starting pay, we should remind everyone, is a little over $24 an hour, if I have that right. So this, you know, this is a contributing factor. If you're looking at this job and you have to work in some months of the year in potentially sweltering, humid conditions, give us the picture there in terms of attracting enough people to be correctional officers.
1: It's a hard problem to solve. These prisons are overpopulated by 29% as well. On top of the fact that they're understaffed by 29%, the idea to be a correctional officer in the state of Iowa 20 years ago, it was an honor to put that uniform on, and it's harder and harder to get people to feel that way. People don't want to put their life on the line for 24, 68 an hour. It gets harder and harder. These people go to work every single day in very, very dangerous conditions, not knowing that they're going to make it home that night.
0: Mm-hmm. And it wasn't too long ago we were talking on this show about the tragedy of two of your members murdered at Anamosa in 2021. When you talk about this issue, does that have a bearing here? Are you having to make the case that this is a safety issue in that way, not just a comfort issue?
1: 100%. This is a safety concern in our point of view, and the officers that we advocate for, 100%. It is a safety issue. It's just a matter of time. When is something bad going to happen again?
0: Aaron Jordan, jump in here.
2: Todd, I don't know if you could address this, but I do wonder, when you have these really hot periods, I know the DOC has said they try to make some adjustments, more fans, doors maybe open. I wonder if you've ever seen any of those kind of adjustments reduce safety.
1: I have not personally been to either Anamosa or Mount Pleasant during these situations. I talk frequently to local leadership at all of the facilities, so I know the hotter it gets. The department does do a fair amount of trying to make it as comfortable as possible, but you know that you have to draw a line when it comes to keeping them safe as well, keeping the officers safe, and keeping the public safe.
0: Mm-hmm. I want to ask you the same question I had for Trent Keller, the chair of the board, Iowa Board of Corrections. Todd, what do you want to tell lawmakers to perhaps change their minds? And does this year feel different? Also, considering the revelations we have

0: from Aaron's reporting?
1: First and foremost, this year is different. There are huge changes that happened legislatively that are affecting not only the inmates populated in these facilities, but obviously directly it affects the officers as well. During the conversation in this recording, it was brought up public safety. I heard that numerous times. Mm-hmm. Our officers used to be classified as public safety, and in 2018, they were removed from public safety as far as classification due to the gutting of Chapter 20. Jason Schultz, who is the Senate District 6 here in Iowa from Schleswig, Iowa, has made statements more than once that correction officers in the state of Iowa will never be considered public safety because they work in a controlled environment. I've toured Fort Madison at Iowa State Penitentiary. Halfway through the tour, there was a fight, and I had to stop my tour. There is nothing controlled about the inside of a prison. And it's unfortunate. And when you throw in Iowa weather, it exacerbates everything.
0: Mm-hmm.
1: There's issues. There's a lot of problems with the correction system. But I agree. Do these facilities need to be air conditioned? But yes, they do. But we've got bigger problems.
0: Yeah,
1: than...
0: we've got just a moment, and you're going right where I wanted to, Todd.
1: Okay.
0: We only have a minute left. What is your wish list for corrections employees? What is above AC?
1: Their safety. And there's the problem right there. They work in a very unsafe condition, and I don't believe our legislature or our governor believes that.
0: Okay. Aaron Jordan, maybe some concluding remarks from you. Perhaps you had another question for Todd, but drive home what your reporting has said to you.
2: Yeah, I think that the important thing to remember is something that Trent said, is that these folks who are incarcerated have been found guilty and they're there behind bars for a reason. But, you know, it behooves us as a state to take care of them better, because not only is it a more human thing to do, but it also provides a safer environment for them health-wise and a safer environment potentially for correctional officers.
0: Mm-hmm. Todd, 30 seconds to tell us what's at stake and sum it up.
1: We had murders in 2021. To say that will never happen again in this state, we're out of our minds. It's a dangerous situation. I agree 100%. Those inmates that we have in the prisons here in Iowa, they're wards of the state, and we have to take care of them. It's our duty. There are people that probably think they deserve to be there. They deserve to be treated like humans as well. But Todd, so do our officers.
0: Thank you for coming in, Todd. President of the American Federation of State, County, and Municipal Employees, Council 61, represents Iowa's correctional officers. We appreciate your time and coming in, Todd.
1: Thank you very much. Appreciate it.
0: Very much appreciation for Aaron Jordan, freelance journalist on the faculty at the University of Iowa as well. Thank you for this excellent reporting and coming in to share it, Aaron.
2: Thanks, Ben.
0: Coming up after a short break, we'll talk about a new tool for communities to decide whether they should have a data center. That's when we return. It's River to River from IPR News.
3: That's Ben Kiefer, the host of River to River. I'm Tony Sarabia. Coming up at 1 o'clock, it's 2 hours of Here and Now. And on the program, the largest human composting facility is coming to Maryland. It's opening soon with the capacity for 2,000 bodies a year. It meets a growing demand for eco-friendly internment options. We're also going to look at the proposed changes to Head Start. What could changes mean for early education quality? We're going to hear from the deputy director of the National Head Start Association, a nonprofit that advocates for the program. Here and Now follows this show, River to River. Mostly sunny in Newton, 72 degrees. Decorah, sunshine, 73. And in Washington, partly sunny, 73 degrees.
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0: It's River to River from IPR News. I'm Ben Kiefer. Now, picture this. Your city council gets a knock on the door from a data center developer promising jobs, tax revenue, and this presents you as a community with a stack of hard, unfamiliar questions. Questions about water use, power demand, noise, and so forth. And that's the situation more and more Iowa communities are finding themselves in. This week, the University of Iowa stepped into that gap with something new, the Iowa Data Center Decision Tool. It's not a yes or no answer machine. It won't tell a town whether to say yes to a project. Instead, it's sort of a roadmap for the conversation that should happen before anyone signs anything. My next guests helped develop it. Jen Terry is director of the Hubble Environmental Law Initiative at the University of Iowa College of Law. Amy Colbert is professor of management and entrepreneurship and faculty director of the Tippey College of Business's Social Impact Community. I spoke with them earlier this week. Jen, Amy, welcome to our studio. Nice to see you here.
9: Thank you, Ben.
0: Did I do a pretty good job of summarizing what you're tackling here, first of all, Jen?
9: I think you did a great job. You hit on a lot of the important points that we were thinking about, just the confusion and the speed with which some of these decisions are you know, being made. So there was a gap that we found that we could help fill.
0: Okay, so what is actually new here? What does this tool let a city council member or a county supervisor do this week that couldn't have been done last week? Who wants to answer that one? Jen?
9: Yeah, sure. So the decision tool is a culmination of conversations with stakeholders from all across Iowa. So what we were hearing from them, that they were looking for credible resources, that they didn't even know what they didn't know, sort of. So what we did was work with Iowans who wrote this. It's written by Iowans for Iowans, sort of a technical or practical guide just to questions to think about.
0: So there was
9: about
0: a lot of legwork to get out and talk to people, right, Amy?
10: That's exactly right. There was a lot of legwork because Jen and I are not experts on any of these matters deeply. Mm. But what a university is good for is a place to convene people. People who had some experience with data center construction and that had some lessons that might be useful to other communities who are faced with this decision.
0: Mm-hmm. A skeptical council member, and I'll just play that person right now, might ask, you know, why build a standalone tool at all when we could... We know these are amazing chatbots, ChatGPT, Claude, and then just ask one of those chatbots to walk you through the proposal and see what they come up with. Why not that, Jen?
9: I think that could lead to possibly some unpleasant surprises. I think that what the decision tool does is start conversations among community members and elected officials, just a conversation starter and almost a way to reduce risks down the line that you maybe weren't expecting when you got into the conversations.
0: Okay, conversation starter, how? Does this, in what form do you see it? Is it on a screen? Are you digesting this as a group, as an individual? Give me a better picture of what's going on here. Amy.
10: We made this a very flexible resource because we bet that it's going to have to be updated. Things are changing all the time. So this is essentially a PDF that you can print off and work with your city council or other community members to walk through the questions. What we want to do is help each community make the decision that's best for them. And they are the ones that know their own priorities. Asking ChatGPT, should we build a data center or not, will give you the average of what all communities might think. But we wanted this to be tailored specifically for smaller communities in Iowa. And that's why we asked real people who had dealt with these decisions to weigh in.
0: Mm-hmm. You have your own areas of many decades of expertise, but as you freely admitted, on this area, you came as, I'll just say newbies, if you'll agree with that. But you gathered stakeholders from around the state, as you mentioned, back in February, I think, to build a blueprint for this. Jen, what surprised you most about those conversations? You went in with expectations, and then, as we all do when we are learning something, we're like, I didn't know that was going to be a point of controversy.
9: Yeah, I think one of the things that I recognized right away is just the confusion about there are different types of data centers. There's different types of communities around Iowa. So there was not going to be a one-size-fits-all approach to this. And so I was surprised by all the various variables that go into these decision-making processes around the state. The other thing is that there's a real hunger and a need and an urgent demand for more credible information. So the decision tool helps get the conversation started, and then we also have a listing of credible resources on the web pages as
0: mm-hmm.
9: well.
0: Mm-hmm. So different types of data centers. I haven't talked about that much on this program. What's the spectrum of data centers? Because their impact must be then also different.
10: Very different. So the largest data centers, and the one that this tool really helps with, are called hyperscale data centers. And they can be multiple buildings, many, many acres of land. They use a lot of water and electricity. But honestly, there's a data center in a single building at the University of Iowa. It's a small room. And so data center is a broad term that simply means a place where this technology houses data. It is the hyperscale data centers that are newer and that are more concerned for Iowa communities.
0: Yeah, and Jen, as the director of the Hubble Environmental Law Initiative at the University of Iowa, they have different environmental impacts, how they use water, how much power they use, that sort of thing?
9: Yes, that's correct. It depends on the size and scope of the data center. It depends on what sort of cooling systems they're using, what sort of energy sources they're using. Again, lots of different variables, and hence the need to really take a look at what's happening in your own community and what your natural resources look like.
0: If you just joined us, we're talking about the new Iowa Data Center Decision Tool. Jen Terry with me and Amy Colbert. So let's talk about some real-world cases that we've heard in our news here on Iowa Public Radio. We have Altoona's Meta Campus, now the company's single largest data center footprint in the country. Can that be right? 5 million square feet, 10 buildings. That's one of the big ones.
10: That's absolutely a hyperscale data center.
0: Okay, there aren't many of these in the country right now?
10: There's becoming more and more all the time. And so Iowa is a place that data centers like to come because we have relatively flat land. The water and electric rates are fairly low. And so data centers are attracted here. But we're just seeing a spiraling increase in data centers across the country.
0: Mm-hmm. Norwalk approved a development agreement in March for a, this is huge, 282-acre site. Could become a $12 billion data center campus. It's drawn real pushback from the residents over the noise and the light. Is that the kind of situation that this tool is meant for communities to sort of evaluate and get ahead of?
9: Yes, I think that's an excellent example. And in fact, the city of Norwalk was one of our contributors to the tool. So they did a good job of popping up a web page to try and answer, you know, some of the questions from their community. And one of the things that they pointed out was that one of the benefits that they see to data center development is there were some benefits for the community in terms of some infrastructure upgrades and those sorts of things. So with each community, there's going to be cost-benefit analysis, and it's up to the community to decide which one outweighs the other.
0: Mm-hmm. What has happened since this tool, I guess it's just been a few days since it went live. What's been going on there? What type of feedback or how much has it been used there, Amy?
10: We are thrilled to get feedback from lots of different organizations. It was featured in the Corridor Business Journal and Des Moines Business Record as well. And then we are going to go to the Iowa State Association of Counties on August 20th and do a presentation at their statewide meeting to help county officials understand better how to use the tool if they're faced with one of these decisions.
0: Mm-hmm. And so you, as you alluded to earlier, there's a version 2.0 in your near future because you're learning so much, right?
9: Yes, we've had interest from partners in the space and others who sort of want to do maybe a pilot project in a community and go out into a community that's starting to have these discussions, and perhaps they could use the tool as a conversation starter and start fleshing out the answers to some of these questions for a particular community. Also, a regional approach to more of a guidebook to answer, again, some of those questions on a regional basis.
0: Mm-hmm. Now, since this tool went live in the last few days, roughly a dozen Iowa communities have passed outright moratoriums on data centers. Salix, Norwalk, have each seen large organized turnout at public meetings. Residents keep feeling, describing the feeling of being caught off guard and outmatched because all these experts and lawyers come marching into town knowing what they're up against, and all of a sudden people are caught off guard. I wonder what you think of these moratoriums. Is that a sign itself that this tool was needed or that this tool is working? How do you read those moratoriums?
10: I think the moratoriums show us that Iowa communities need more time to think about these big decisions. So essentially what a moratorium will do is to say, for this given period of time, we are not going to say yes to a data center so that we can review our ordinances, our laws, our codes, and make sure that those things which were written probably before hyperscale data centers were even around, are they up to the task of helping protect the community in the face of bringing in a data center product?
0: Well, and that's nice, I think, if all communities lock hands and do that and show solidarity. But we have communities, there's some degree of competitiveness here for economic benefit, right? So what if the developer says, all right, you have your little think about this and use the tool. But no, in the meantime, you know, we may be going to the town down the road.
10: I think that's possible, and perhaps to make a good decision means that it's going to take a little longer and you might miss one of those opportunities. We have heard from communities that have worked with the data centers, though, that the data centers themselves, the companies that are building them, want the communities to be supportive. They don't want the negative publicity or press. And so we think that communities have more negotiating power than they might think that they do as they work to develop an agreement that's good for both parties.
0: Oh, I see. So you're saying in the short term, a short-term developer might say, let's get this done. Let's get these papers signed and an agreement made. A developer, a long-term thinker might say, wait a minute, if we have this community invested in it after being made aware of what's going on, we'll have fewer problems down the road. Is that what you're thinking?
9: I think that's probably accurate. And again, just tapping the brakes for the moratorium gives the community an opportunity to have those conversations and determine a pathway forward that has, you know, features an agreement that has transparency and has all of the inclusions in it for things that might improve the community, whether it's infrastructure, maybe it's, you know, infrastructure management like roads, road improvements and those sorts of things. They just want to be sure that things like noise that you mentioned earlier, that they have ordinances in place that would deal with lighting and noise and maybe the construction phase of the project. So, mm-hmm. Yeah, I think that they will have the opportunity to come up with better agreements that are better for win-win if they have the time to just, you know, talk about these issues.
0: Does every community who needs to know about this tool potentially know about it now? Or could someone be listening in a community right now who says, never heard of it, I need to find out more?
10: Absolutely. We launched on Monday of this week. And so we're thrilled to have the opportunity to speak with you so that more people will find out about it. But we're using lots of different mechanisms to get the word out. And the tool is available on the Hubble Environmental Law Initiative's website so that if a community finds out about it, they've got full access to all of the resources.
0: Amy, to you on this, as the faculty director of the Social Impact Community, where does this go from here? Is this a model for how TIPI, the College of Business, plugs into other community-facing decisions here? Now, of course, data centers is a big thing, but communities can be caught off guard by all kinds of things, right?
10: Absolutely. And we like to think that businesses are a part of the system that can help support communities, not part of the system that may harm them. And so as we're teaching the future leaders at the Tippy College of Business, we're helping them understand systems thinking. How do you understand the impact of a business decision, not just on the bottom line, but also on the community, the environment, and society as a whole?
0: When did the Iowa Data Center decision tool get launched as a seed? The idea, was that a year, two, longer? When was that, approximately?
9: No, it was actually this past February when we...
0: February of 2026.
9: That's true.
0: Wow, you moved on this.
9: We did move on that, thanks to our partners at Tippy and our partners on the project. So we gathered a group together in February and had a listening session with university experts as well as the stakeholders from across the state. And then we invited back a smaller subset of folks to help us with the decision tool. And so that all came together since February.
0: Mm-hmm. Pardon me for saying this, but academia is not known for being in that race mode here. Does it feel different to you too?
10: It does, absolutely. I have to give Jen some credit because she's worked in other industries as well. But I think we were most swayed by the people who said, we need this now.
0: I see.
10: We have to make these decisions now. It's not perfect. And that's what we had to trade off for the speed. But we think that it will help communities ask better questions. And we'll update it as we learn more.
0: Mm. In the final minute or two, let's look toward the future. Let's say if every Iowa community used this tool from day one, what does the state data center map look like in 5 years? More projects, fewer projects, better negotiated projects? What is your hope here?
9: My hope would be... a safe and responsible data center development plan for Iowa. So that would include using our water resources wisely, where those are located, and using our energy resources wisely and considering the benefit of our natural resources and Iowans. So there should be a balance going forward, and we are having these open discussions and making good choices in that way.
0: Mm-hmm. Amy, what about you? What do you hope for in 5 or so years?
10: I would hope that all of the stakeholders feel represented in the process, that community members, as well as the city council, the people who are elected officials, are all at least considering the broad impacts that these data centers have on so many parts of life for Iowans.
0: Mm-hmm. Is this something that can be exported out of state? Is this happening in other states already, this sort of thing?
9: The decision tool?
0: Exactly.
9: Yes, there's other states and organizations that have come up with similar decision tools or toolkits. Nothing in Iowa that we're aware of, and nothing in just exactly like this one. So we're very excited about this, and it's also a wonderful collaboration with our law students as well. They're going to be the next generation of attorneys who are protecting the environment and natural resources, and they're enjoying this process as well.
0: Right. We barely touched on that. A wonderful teaching tool for students at the law school, at the business school as well. Well, maybe we'll touch back on this to see how it develops. It's quickly developing. Thank you very much. Jen Terry of the University of Iowa College of Law, Amy Colbert of the University of Iowa College of Business. Thank you both.
10: Thank you.
9: Thank you, Ben.
0: Today's program produced by Samantha McIntosh. I'm Ben Kiefer. Thanks for joining us.
3: And stay with us. Right around the corner, it is Here and Now. That'll follow the latest NPR news headlines. We'll take a look at Israel's campaign to sway U.S. opinion. That and a whole lot more. And then at 3 o'clock, it's the BBC News Hour. Weather for tonight, partly cloudy with lows in the mid-60s. Right now in Burlington, partly sunny, 76 degrees. It's 12:59.
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14: From NPR and WBUR Boston, I'm Deborah Becker.
15: And I'm Scott Tong. This is Here and Now. Coming up, a Senate panel led by Republican Rand Paul is holding Dr. Anthony Fauci in contempt of Congress, a week after he took the fifth before the committee.
14: Also, the Trump administration is making it harder for people to claim asylum in the U.S., closing many pathways for people fleeing persecution.
16: We are absolutely seeing a very real shutting down of life-saving protections that we as the United States adopted and incorporated into our law after World War II.
14: And as Russia and Ukraine continue to trade attacks, we check in on the state of the war more than 4 years after Russia's full-scale invasion. Coming up, Here and Now.
15: The news is first.
17: Live from NPR News, I'm Lakshmi Singh. The Trump administration wants to deregulate Head Start, the landmark early education program for low-income children and their families. NPR's Joe Hernandez reports critics warn the change could lead to a decline in quality among Head Start providers across the country.
18: The proposal announced by Health and Human Services Secretary Robert F. Kennedy Jr. would leave it up to states rather than the federal government to regulate things like student-teacher ratios and background checks. It would also lower the amount Head Start providers can spend on administrative costs. Officials estimate that would save over $2 billion, which the administration has vowed to reinvest in the program to create more slots for kids. Head Start currently serves more than 700,000 children nationwide with childcare, preschool, and more. Some supporters of the program say reducing federal oversight could lead to variations in quality from one state to the next. The proposed rule changes will be open for public comment for 60 days. Joe Hernandez, NPR News.
17: The nonpartisan Congressional Budget Office finds that President Trump's plan for the U.S. Navy to build new nuclear-powered battleships will take longer and cost a lot more than initially estimated. Here's NPR's Kat Lonsdorf.
19: Trump announced the plan for the Navy to build its largest battleship since World War II back in December, saying they would be, quote, the fastest, the biggest, and by far 100 times more powerful than any battleship ever built. They've been dubbed Trump-class battleships. The first was initially said to cost around $15 billion, but the estimate by the CBO found it will likely cost more than $23 billion. 14 additional ships are also estimated at substantially more than originally thought, with a total price tag of $275 billion for the whole fleet. U.S. shipyards also may not have the capacity to build such ships, the report found, saying the first might take 8 years or longer to build. Trump had originally said at least two would be finished by the end of his term. Kat Lonsdorf, NPR News, Washington.
17: Senate Democrats are introducing a bill to block the Pentagon from resetting the U.S. military's casualty count in the war the U.S. and Israel initiated against Iran in late February. Citing technical reasons, the Pentagon had changed how it records military deaths and injuries. Some of the casualty figures attributed to the Iran war have been reclassified to overseas operations. Democratic Senator Tammy Duckworth of Illinois is a veteran of the Iraq War who sustained serious combat wounds, including the loss of both of her legs. She tells ABC News how the country records a service member's death or injury has economic repercussions for military households.
20: There is different statuses for how our service members are treated for their wounds and compensated if they are wounded or killed in a combat operation as opposed to a non-combat injury or death.
17: Since the U.S.-Iran war began, more than 680 troops have been wounded and at least 18 have been killed. This is NPR News. Online prediction market Kalshi can no longer do business in the state of Utah. Earlier this week, a federal judge ruled that the company is not immune to the state's ban on gambling. Sean Higgins with member station KUER reports.
1: Gambling and other games of chance are explicitly banned in the Utah Constitution, driven largely by the beliefs of the Church of Jesus Christ of Latter-day Saints, which is headquartered in the state. Earlier this year, state lawmakers added proposition bets, like the ones made on Kalshi and other similar websites, to the state's definition of gambling. Kalshi sued Utah in February over the law. It argued the state couldn't treat its sports futures contracts as bets because it operates as a federally registered exchange. The court disagreed. Utah Attorney General Derrick Brown celebrated the outcome, saying clever branding can't beat state law. Kalshi says it plans to appeal. For NPR News, I'm Sean Higgins in Salt Lake City.
17: Federal and state public health officials are investigating a salmonella outbreak from contaminated jalapeno peppers. 345 people got sick. 36 were hospitalized after eating contaminated jalapenos grown in Sinaloa, Mexico, and distributed by Co-Citrus. The peppers have been recalled. The CDC is also tracking a cyclospora outbreak in 15 states linked to iceberg lettuce sourced in central Mexico and distributed by Taylor Farms. The outbreak sent more than 270 people to the hospital. Two people died. And in New York City today, patients and families of 92 people who got sick or died during last summer's deadly Legionnaires outbreak in Harlem have filed suit. It's NPR News.
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3: And it's here and now on IPR News. I am Tony Sarabia. 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Partly cloudy overnight, lows in the upper 60s. North central Iowa could see some afternoon rain tomorrow. Otherwise, partly to mostly sunny, highs in the mid to upper 80s. It's IPR.
22: From NPR and WBUR, I'm Deborah Becker in Boston.
15: And I'm Scott Tong in Washington, D.C. This is Here and Now. A Senate committee today voted to hold Dr. Anthony Fauci in contempt. It was along party lines. The former U.S. public health official declined last week to answer senators' questions about his actions during the COVID pandemic. NPR congressional reporter Eric McDaniel joins us now. Hi, Eric.
23: Hey, glad to be here.
15: So Dr. Fauci has answered a lot of these questions many times in the past. Why did senators bring him in again last week when he pleaded the fifth many times?
23: Yeah, I mean, I don't have to tell you, Fauci's been a focal point for folks, including Libertarian Senator Rand Paul, who are frustrated by the federal government's response to the pandemic. Mm. In particular, Fauci's been criticized for shifting guidance on masks and social gatherings, prolonged school shutdowns. Paul, in particular, feels that Fauci misrepresented evidence about the origins of the virus, which Paul believes escaped from a research lab in China rather than animal-to-human transmission. Fauci is now 85 years old. He's retired from public life and has long said that Paul is obsessed with him, that's a quote, and declined to answer questions last week because he saw it as a trap by the senator who Fauci believes was trying to get him, Fauci, to perjure himself. Yeah. So he said, you know, I'm pleading the fifth.
15: So since this vote earlier today, has Dr. Fauci responded publicly?
23: Yeah, I actually just got a statement from his attorney, a guy named David Schertler. He said, quote, today's partisan committee vote is a crude political stunt intended to punish Dr. Fauci for exercising his constitutional rights, end quote. Schertler also said Paul has proclaimed that Fauci should be prosecuted and put in prison for years. And the attorney said, quote, Dr. Fauci has committed no crime, end quote. This contempt resolution is actually kind of interesting. It directs the president of the Senate, J.D. Vance, to certify the committee's decision directly to the Department of Justice rather than heading to the full Senate floor for a vote. Democrats say that's because Republicans are trying to skirt a fuller vote on something that would be unpopular with the American public.
15: Okay, so if this sidesteps a full Senate vote, where does it go? Go straight to the Justice Department?
23: That's right. So the Justice Department will now decide whether or not they want to prosecute Fauci. Contempt of Congress charges can carry a possible punishment of up to a year in prison. Those prosecutions, I will say, are pretty rare, though two former Trump advisors, Steve Bannon and Peter Navarro, both served jail time for refusing to cooperate with Congress during the Biden administration. We could see Department of Justice even choose to prosecute him on other charges, like we've seen with other former Trump officials that the president dislikes, like former FBI Director Director James Comey. And this is further complicated by a pardon that President Biden issued to Fauci for all conduct between 2014 and the end of Biden's term in 2025. So any charges would have to hinge on either this hearing or other conduct that took place since that pardon.
2: Oh, so any of his what he said or done since the pardon. Any sense, Eric, on public opinion on this issue? Anthony Fauci is a very known person, praised in some circles, highly criticized in others.
23: You know, I don't know polling on this specifically, but I will say it doesn't strike me as the kind of thing that usually breaks through to most Americans. We're in a moment where, according to polling from the polling organization Gallup, Americans say the biggest problems facing the country right now are either economic problems broadly or the government itself. Gas prices are high, wages are not keeping pace with inflation, the president's approval rating is about as low as it's ever been. And I do think there are lots of nuanced conversations that could be had in the country about how the federal government responded to the pandemic, lessons to take away. But I do kind of struggle to understand how this specific oversight action by Senate Republicans really gets at either those issues or the lessons we should take.
2: We've been speaking to Eric McDaniel, congressional reporter on the NPR Washington desk. Eric, thanks very much.
23: Thank you.
14: Today, Russian attacks on Ukraine killed at least 11 people and injured several dozen more. Meanwhile, Ukrainian drones hit two Russian oil refineries and an online retail warehouse, part of a wider campaign against Russian energy and commercial infrastructure. It's been more than 4 years since Russia launched its full-scale invasion of Ukraine, and there are few signs that this conflict might end anytime soon. To talk more about the state of the war, we're joined by NPR's Russia correspondent Charles Maines. He's on the line from Moscow. Welcome.
5: Thanks for having me.
14: So it appears there's heavy damage on both sides as of today. Still no end in sight here. Charles, how did we get here?
5: Well, you know, early years that saw big changes in the battlefield, it's really given way to a fairly entrenched position as the war really grinds into one of attrition. So, for example, Russia has been firing ballistic missiles at Ukraine and really has no way of stopping them at this point. They've run out of the Patriot missile systems, the U.S. made Patriot missile systems that allowed them to shoot down many of these fast-moving rockets in recent years. On the other hand, Ukraine has developed its own long-range drones and in some case missiles that have really wreaked havoc not only on Russian military installations but also energy infrastructure and more recently logistical centers, commerce. Ukraine has been systematically targeting Russia's top online retailer, a company called Wildberries, that often gets compared to Amazon.com. And that really seems to be where the war is at its most dynamic at this point.
14: So I wonder about effects on the Russian people. As you mentioned, Ukraine is targeting Russia's infrastructure here. How are the Russian people affected by all of this, would you say?
5: Well, these energy attacks by Ukraine have really cut into not only government revenues, and this is where a lot of the Russian budget is based, but also caused fuel shortages. Now, the situation has eased a bit in recent weeks. That's mainly due to a government decision to allow the use of dirtier variations of gas. So in other words, something more like what we used to sell in the 1970s. They're not great for the planet, but we'll get your car from point A to point B. There are concerns, I should say, that what this might mean going ahead this winter, with concerns that Ukraine could damage gas and energy infrastructure as it goes into the cold winter months. That's something that Russia, frankly, has been doing to Ukraine for the last 4 years. So it'd be a bit of a Russia getting a taste of its own medicine. Now, these attacks on retail and Wildberries in particular is a different story. Ukraine says the company provides drone parts and other things for the military. And, you know, there's an element of truth to that. You can buy things that find their way on the battlefield and certainly some drone parts. Yet the purpose, maybe even the main purpose, seems to be to undermine online commercial logistics that have really allowed life to feel kind of normal for Russians despite sanctions and war. So Ukraine has now hit more than 20 Wildberries warehouses in the last 2 weeks. The strikes seem near daily, and that's impacted thousands of small entrepreneurs who've seen their businesses go up in flames. And it doesn't look like it'll end anytime soon. You know, Russia's a big country, and these soft targets are next to impossible to defend.
14: So what about actual, like, battlefield losses incurred by Russia? How is it being talked about or felt by Russians, if at all?
5: Yeah, you know, the Kremlin doesn't sort of officially acknowledge its losses, not on any reasonable scale. But of course, everyone understands that they're enormous at this point after 4+ years of war. Western estimates, I'll go by one by the Center for Strategic and International Studies, say 1.4 million battlefield casualties for Russia, as many as 450,000 deaths. I would say that the shock of these losses, whatever the exact figure, has been dulled by the fact that many of these Russians, or most certainly, are contract soldiers. You know, they chose to go to Ukraine for money, in fact, quite large sums for Russia. And the state has maintained a generous payout and perks to families of the dead and injured. So there's a sense that people kind of knew what they were getting into, yet increasingly fewer seem willing to go.
6: And what about continuing resources, especially for Russia, and replenishing forces? I mean, could there be a move to a compulsory draft, do you think?
5: It's a big concern for a lot of people here. You know, recruitment campaigns are falling short of the numbers needed to replace the fallen, which has prompted speculation of a mass mobilization. Perhaps this fall we have Duma elections. The parliamentary elections are here in September. So the assumption is that that might happen soon after. Really, because they know that the last time Putin tried this, he ordered a partial mobilization in 2022 when the Ukraine campaign was not looking to be going very well. And that was a deeply unpopular decision that sent tens of thousands of young Russians fleeing for the border.
6: You know, as we talk about this 4+ years of war here, the White House still says it wants to help craft a diplomatic solution here. Ukraine has said that its attacks will strengthen its position toward diplomacy. I mean, are there any signs of progress here?
5: Well, I think there's a sense that Team Trump or the White House is distracted by events with Iran. And meanwhile, there are real signs of public fatigue here at this point. Polls show a majority of Russians want an end to this war. It's, of course, because of the losses. It's also concerns about Ukrainian drones that are increasing and fatigue with wartime restrictions. It seems like every day there's some new law about what you can't read or can't see or can't watch. So I think this is all contributing to Putin's own poll numbers, which have been falling precipitously.
6: All right. NPR Russia correspondent Charles Maines joining us from Moscow. Thanks so much.
5: Thank you.
2: Social Security is quickly approaching an economic cliff, but a Senate hearing yesterday did not offer much encouragement about making changes to how it works, and lawmakers don't have a lot of time. NPR's Scott Horsley reports.
7: The politics around Social Security are complicated, but the math is pretty simple. Baby boomers are retiring in large numbers, and for every senior collecting benefits today, there are fewer workers paying into the system. None of that's a surprise. Forecasters have known for years this economic crunch is coming. But as Mark Goldwine of the Committee for a Responsible Federal Budget told senators, they no longer have the luxury of waiting decades to find a fix.
8: In just 6 years, the retirement program is projected to be insolvent. That's not far off.
7: Unless Congress steps in before then, some 70 million Social Security recipients will see their benefits cut automatically by 22%. For the average senior, that would mean about $500 less each month. Nancy Lamond of AARP says that would be a disaster.
10: At AARP, we hear every single day what Social Security means to our members. 43% of older households rely on Social Security for more than half of their income.
7: To close the looming gap in Social Security's finances, Congress has to either raise taxes, cut benefits, or some combination of the two. Senate Democrats proposed higher taxes on the wealthy, but Wisconsin Republican Ron Johnson warned against that.
24: Invest the golden goose. It's those people that take that money, they don't put it in a mattress. They invest it in businesses and grow the economy, which I would argue is the number one component of the solution for all these problems, particularly Social Security. We have to grow our economy.
7: Any cut in benefits, such as raising the retirement age, would likely be phased in over time. But Lamond says AARP is strongly opposed.
10: Our message today is simple. Protect and strengthen Social Security without cutting the benefits Americans have earned through a lifetime of work.
7: Some lawmakers want to appoint a special commission to review the options and make recommendations. Others insist that's just passing the buck. So far, there's little consensus on how to proceed, and the economic cliff keeps getting closer. Scott Horsley, NPR News, Washington.
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25: New federal data shows the vast majority of people with serious addictions still are not getting treatment. Critics say there are low-cost medications proven to treat addiction and save lives, but most doctors don't prescribe them.
26: We would not
0: allow, as a society, people with heart attacks to come to a hospital and not get appropriate treatment. This is as serious as that.
25: I'm Elsa Chang. That's on All Things Considered from NPR News.
3: All Things Considered, Monday through Friday from 4 until 6, The Daily from The New York Times follows that program. And then at 6:30, it's our Business Journal Marketplace, where they do the numbers and stocks. Edging lower this afternoon as oil prices gained ground and a wide variety of companies reported their latest financial results. The S&P fell 0.2%, and it's hovering just below the record it set Tuesday. The Dow down 403 points. The NASDAQ fell 0.1%. Now, Wall Street opened the week soaring higher and notching records, but has calmed over the last 2 days. Companies from a mix of sectors reported their latest financial results, adding to an already busy round of corporate earnings. Warner Brothers Discovery rose 1.8% after reporting earnings that came in ahead of what investors were expecting. And on the losing end, Honeywell Aerospace fell 19.3%. You're listening to Here and Now. It's 1:20. It's IPR News.
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22: It's Here and Now. The Department of Homeland Security has a new rule that's expected to make it harder for people to get asylum in the U.S. That's on top of similar policies from the Trump administration and a recent Supreme Court decision. We want to take a look at where things stand with Professor Denise Gilman, co-director of the Immigration Clinic at the University of Texas at Austin School of Law. She represents people seeking asylum. Professor, welcome.
9: Thank you for having me.
22: So this new DHS rule, which was enacted last week, it allows the government to refer asylum seekers directly to immigration court without an interview first. And that used to be the protocol. Now, the administration says this is being done to reduce the backlog and to improve efficiency. What do you see are the effects of this?
9: Right. Well, I do think it's part of a larger pattern that you described of efforts to really limit access to asylum, life-saving refugee protection for people fleeing persecution. What it does is it means that individuals who may not speak English as their first language have to submit a long application form and all evidence that they think might be needed to support their claim at the very beginning of the process to even get the chance to have an interview on their claim.
22: You're in Texas. You've spent a lot of time at the border. Is it possible to apply for asylum?
9: So asylum at the border has largely been entirely shut down. We really are not seeing anybody in any significant way being able to access the asylum process after recently entering the United States or approaching at a border point. And that's really because of recent Supreme Court rulings that allow government to stop people before they ever reach U.S. soil and can access the asylum system, and because of executive orders by the Trump administration that allow for asylum seekers who enter, who manage to cross into the United States and to touch U.S. soil, allows them to be turned back immediately to Mexico or to their home countries.
22: Mm-hmm. So can anyone apply? Is anyone allowed to apply for asylum in the U.S. right now?
9: So really, the only individuals who are able to apply for asylum and access the asylum system in the United States right now are those who have made their way all the way into the United States. Maybe they managed to make it through the border without any detection, or more likely, they came in on a tourist visa or some other kind of visa and overstayed that visa, and then they applied for asylum affirmatively. But even then, the new rule that you described might mean that if they didn't present all of the evidence that they needed right away, that they might be rejected quite quickly without even an opportunity to really present the case.
22: Mm-hmm. Now, the Supreme Court just allowed the administration to end temporary protected status for Haitians and Syrians who were living and working legally in the U.S. What's next for them? Can they apply for asylum or no?
9: So some of them probably already have applied for asylum and may have applications pending. Others will apply for asylum. But otherwise, if they don't have any other means of regularizing their status in the country, then they are subject to immediate deportation.
6: Now, when the Supreme Court made it easier to block migrants from seeking asylum at the border, White House Deputy Chief of Staff Stephen Miller was asked about that decision, and we have a bit of tape about what he said. Let's listen.
11: In many cases, of course, they also come through dozens of other countries on their way here, where if they wanted asylum, they should have sought it first.
6: So can people seeking asylum get protection in other countries? What would you say, Professor?
9: Well, most of the countries of Latin America are themselves asylum-sending countries. In other words, they have human rights problems of their own, such that they are scarcely found to be a true safe refuge for asylum seekers fleeing their home countries. But in any case, the bigger point is that the asylum law that was adopted by Congress in 1980 and has worked pretty well for the last 50 years doesn't require you to apply for asylum in the first country that you pass through. And so that really isn't the proper consideration as to whether somebody should be entitled to seek asylum in the process in the United States.
6: The Trump administration has also said that the asylum system has been exploited, used as a loophole, and isn't really always truly protecting people from persecution in another country. Many asylum seekers, the administration has said, are economic migrants. Is there some truth to those claims?
9: I certainly would not describe the asylum system as a loophole. I would describe it as an incredibly complex, difficult system to navigate, even for those who have very, very strong claims. And so it is no easy pathway to regularization that somebody would pursue just willy-nilly. I will, of course, point out that the line between an economic migrant and an asylum seeker is a hard one to draw. Most people are motivated to seek refuge, to seek protection by multiple factors that are going on. It's not at all unusual that somebody is persecuted because of their religion and then also therefore cannot maintain a business in their home country. And so they also have economic reasons as to why they're forced to migrate. There is also a situation in the United States of a reality that our pathways to arrival and integration in the United States are so incredibly restrictive and narrow that they don't meet the needs of our economic system or our normal patterns of family and economic migration. And so there are certainly individuals who would use a different pathway if it were available to them and only have the asylum pathway available because it's the only one that is a little bit or has traditionally been a bit easier to access.
6: And I know you said that this is part of a pattern of limiting asylum. Have we seen evidence that, in fact, asylum has been curtailed?
9: Oh, there's no doubt about it. The grant rate for asylum applications is down from 45% to 50% to about 7%. So it was already a restrictive, challenging process. Now it's almost impossible to win asylum protection. You are certainly seeing that at the border, nobody is accessing the asylum process. So we are absolutely seeing a very real shutting down of life-saving protection that we as the United States adopted and incorporated into our law after World War II and through legislation in 1980 as part of our moral obligation to provide protection to those who need it.
6: Mm. I understand that you were at a detention center last month. Is that right? Mm-hmm. Yeah.
9: I go to detention pretty regularly, but I was at a detention center specifically right near the actual Texas-Mexico border.
6: Huh. And who was there? And is it any different? Did you notice any changes there?
9: Absolutely. So currently, and this is borne out in the statistical information as well, in detention in the United States, you're largely seeing people detained who have been living in the United States for many years. It used to be the case that particularly at border detention centers and also here in Central Texas, that a good portion of the population in detention was comprised of recently arrived border arrival asylum seekers. That is not the case at all anymore because of all of the restrictions on the ability to even access the asylum process, which often does involve detention. So because there's a strong economic incentive and current administration policy incentive to keep detention levels high, the result has been that we've seen many, many people detained in traffic stops, in regular interactions with public officials, and even after they've been living many years in the United States. So that's really who's in detention now.
6: What do you think is the biggest effect of this going forward for the country?
9: I really think that it is a sign of the United States turning its back on a very serious moral commitment that we undertook after World War II and with the adoption of the 1980 Refugee Act to make sure that people reaching our shore who needed protection because of human rights violations in their home countries would receive that protection. And we undertook that obligation because of the shame that was felt globally after World War II and the failure to accept those fleeing the Holocaust, including those arriving very close to U.S. shores who were turned back. And it's really a sad day to see that commitment no longer seems to be holding up. And I really do worry that not only is this the United States turning its back on refugees, but it is the

0: A dispute over a potential data center in northwest Iowa has now moved to the courts. IPR's Sheila Brummer reports.
1: Woodbury County has filed a lawsuit asking a judge to review whether Salek's legally annexed nearly 900 acres of farmland. The chairperson of the Woodbury County Supervisors, Mark Nelson, says a county attorney found problems after reviewing the annexation that happened in April.
2: And that if there is a system that we're supposed to follow when it comes to annexation or anything else, that it's being followed to the letter of the law.
1: The lawsuit says Salek's didn't properly notify the public and annex some of the property that doesn't border Salek's. On Monday, Google said it's evaluating the site for a possible data center. Residents who oppose the project say it would harm the environment. Supporters say it would bring jobs and boost the local economy. Salek's Mayor Kevin Nelson says he can't comment on the court filing. I'm Sheila Brummer, IPR News.
0: An Iowa company that received nearly $4 million in federal funding has opened one of two facilities that will turn food and livestock waste into fertilizer. Natural Fertilizer Products received grant funding through the U.S. Department of Agriculture to build a new composting facility in Woodbine. That's about an hour north of Council Bluffs. Another will be opening near Audubon. The USDA's Rural Development State Director for Iowa, Mike Sexton, said in a press release the funding is part of a larger effort by the administration to make fertilizer more accessible and affordable for farmers. Iowa's annual two-day sales tax holiday is tomorrow and Saturday. Carol Ehlers with the Iowa State University Extension Health and Human Sciences says parents can get a break in their back-to-school shopping.
3: And the tax exemption applies to clothing under $100 and shoes under $100. And so it gives the shopper a discount of between 6 to 7%, depending on the community.
0: That's because shoppers will not pay the state sales tax on or any local option sales taxes on those items. The Iowa Department of Revenue has a long list of things that are exempt from sales taxes during this two-day period, as well as items that will still be taxed. You can find a link to the list at Revenue website. Iowa's annual sales tax holiday kicks off Friday at 12:01 a.m. and runs through midnight on Saturday. Partly cloudy tonight, some patchy overnight fog, lows upper 50s to mid 60s. It's IPR News.
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5: This is All Things Considered from NPR News. I'm Mary Louise Kelly in Washington.
6: And I'm Elsa Chang in Culver City, California. The Trump administration wants to make significant changes to Head Start. That's the country's early education and child care program for low-income families. Now, this program serves more than 700,000 kids each year from birth to age 5 in both urban centers and rural areas. Advocates and educators are worried that the proposed loosening of standards will undermine the program. NPR Sequoia Carrillo is following this story and joins us now at NPR West. Hi, Sequoia.
7: Hi, Elsa.
6: Hi. Okay, so many families depend on the Head Start program. What are some of the proposed changes that were announced today?
7: So this new proposal really focuses on two areas, deregulation and in turn cutting costs. So front and center, we have the Trump administration saying they want parents and states to take a larger role in the program. Standards like how many toddlers or babies can one teacher handle on their own, or what kind of training teachers have to work with these little kids, those decisions would be up to the states.
6: Okay.
7: They're also saying parents are children's primary teachers and want to bring more parent opinions into the classroom. All of this really amounts to taking a national benchmark for early child care and education and removing it. The new proposal wants to move away from federal mandates, and advocates are worried about it.
6: But wait, you mentioned cost-cutting measures. What would that mean exactly?
7: Yes. So right now, Head Start centers can use up to 15% of their budgets to cover administrative costs. The new proposal caps that at 5%. Currently, that money is used for typical daily operations, but it can also do things like reward teachers for getting a degree, and that would no longer be allowed. Yvette Sanchez-Fuentes with Start Early, an Illinois-based Head Start partner, says this approach could also directly impact kids.
8: If you

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1: And thank you for joining us on this Thursday afternoon, All Things Considered on IPR News. I'm John Wanamaker. It's no secret that childcare is expensive. Iowa families spend anywhere from $9,000 to $13,000 a year for the service. Meanwhile, the way the federal government calculates federal child care subsidies has not been updated in more than a decade. But a fix is in the works, thanks in part to an Iowa lawmaker. The Midwest Newsroom's Daniel Wheaton has more.
2: The first few years of a child's life can be the most expensive. Unlike school-age children, whose education is funded with taxes, families are expected to pay for care.
3: Many Midwesterners needed two things in order to get to work today. They needed a road to drive on and somebody to take care of their children.
2: That's Walter Gilliam, the executive director of the Buffett Early Childhood Institute at the University of Nebraska.
3: One of those we treat as an infrastructure, roads. The other one is childcare.
2: Across the country, about 70% of children under age 6 live in homes with working parents. For some parents, the sheer cost of childcare means it makes economic sense for one parent to leave the workforce, a decision that can come with a lifetime of lower earnings. The federal government allocated more than $12 billion in subsidies this fiscal year. States determine the details, but eligibility is usually tied to the state's average household income. Earning more than $60,000 in a year can mean a family is not eligible. Not all childcare providers accept subsidies. Just Like Mine Daycare in Lincoln, Nebraska is one that does. Liz Arnold has operated Just Like Mine in her home since 2020 and has been a childcare worker since 2010. Accepting the subsidy comes at a real cost.
4: You're not getting paid cost of care. I make more money when I have private pay clients, but it is important to me that I support my subsidy families because that was the family that I was when my kids were growing up.
2: Subsidies also come with additional paperwork for providers. They have to track attendance, drop-off times, and are subject to inspection at any time. There's lots of paperwork for families as well. Tiffany Belford of Lincoln has been on the subsidy for about a year. We spoke during drop-off in late July.
5: How long do you think you've spent, like, just gathering all that paperwork and proof?
6: It's taken a couple times just for them to either email me the paperwork, tell me where to find it on their website, because it's not always the fastest find. Getting someone to finally fax it over to where I need it. So it's been a lot of hours trying to figure out everything.
2: Nationwide, there are nearly 11 million childcare slots, but nearly 15 million children who need care. As low pay leads to high turnover, there's a shortage of workers. It's part of a cycle that keeps costs rising. Here's Brendan Timpey, an economics professor at the University of Nebraska-Lincoln.
7: It's hard to pay them enough to compete with these other sectors, right? And that raises the prices.
2: Congress is working on measures to update how subsidies work and increase the supply of childcare slots. The House and Senate versions both have bipartisan support. Nebraska Senator Deb Fischer introduced the Senate version. She discussed the bill at a hearing in April.
8: Across our states, we consistently hear about three core challenges: limited supply, workforce shortages, and high costs for families. The Child Care Modernization Act directly addresses each of these.
2: Iowa Representative Ashley Hinson introduced the House version. It would update the grant system by calculating the subsidy from the total cost of care. This would make subsidies more responsive to inflation. Timby, the economics professor, supports the bill, but improving child care workers' wages is his primary concern.
7: I don't see a really easy way around this that doesn't involve raising wages.
2: As the midterms loom and Congress enters its summer recess, it's unlikely the bills will move in the short term. In the meantime, the daily routine of drop-off, complete with hugs and waves, will continue at Just Like Mine Daycare. I'm Daniel Wheaton, the Midwest Newsroom.
1: Child care is a thorny issue. The Midwest Newsroom is a collaboration including NPR and member stations in Iowa, Kansas, Missouri, and Nebraska. 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Looking around the state right now, we have sunshine in Sioux City and 78 degrees. In Council Bluffs, sunny and 81. Des Moines, sunny and 79 degrees. Fort Dodge, sunshine and 81. Dubuque, sunny and 78. And in Iowa City, sunshine and 78 degrees. Down in Ottumwa, also sunny and 81. Well, again, partly cloudy skies tonight, patchy overnight fog, lows upper 50s to mid-60s. Tomorrow, some isolated showers and storms in the central part of the state. Otherwise, partly to mostly sunny, highs mid to upper 80s.
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11: While some of us are making the most out of the last few weeks of summer, other folks are ready to move on. 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
0: This is All Things Considered from NPR News. I'm Elsa Chang.
12: And I'm Mary Louise Kelly, and it is August. For a lot of kids across the country, that means summer camp. According to the National Study of Youth and Religion, nearly 40% of American teenagers have attended camps with some religious affiliation. Christianity has been part of summer camps since camping started. Jewish camps followed later, but only a handful of American summer camps are Buddhist. Reporter Dina Prichep spent the day at one of them.
13: Dharma Camp is in the foothills of Oregon's Cascade Mountains, an hour outside of Portland. In some ways, it's like every other sleepaway camp. Swimming hole, friendship bracelets, dusty fields. But there's also a meditation service in the Zen tradition. Campers actually spend the entire morning in silence, quietly doing chores, eating a wordless breakfast. The only real noise comes when they chant a Buddhist sutra of compassion. If you think teens and tweens might kind of struggle to start their day in silent reflection, you would not be wrong.
14: Honestly, my first day at camp, I'm always like, oof, I have to sit for 20 minutes. But it kind of grows on you, you know.
13: Cyrus Boyd is 16, one of the older campers. For the youngest, like 10-year-old Isabel Bryce, the quiet morning can be even more challenging.
15: You just want to talk and talk and talk. Like, you just want to talk about your dreams and like, oh, I saw a flying chameleon. Oh, I saw a flying whale.
13: It's not easy. But a lot of the kids come to really get something out of it. Like 12-year-old Evie Phillips.
16: I'm definitely going to meditate like a lot more after this because like it just calms you down and stuff.
13: Dharma Camp started over 30 years ago. Kakumyo Lo is the abbot at Portland's Dharma Rain Zen Center and is here for his 27th summer.
17: This is a fairly like low church environment, so to speak, but we have monks here. We have priests here. You know, we're wearing robes for service. It's just kind of sprinkled throughout the entire day, and most of it is summer camp. Most of it feels like playtime.
13: But even that play is shaped by Buddhist practice, like their version of color war, where each team is competing on behalf of a particular enlightened figure from the Buddhist lineage.
18: Welcome to the Bodhisattva Olympics!
13: As the counselors explain, these games are not about trouncing the other team.
18: We're watching how you work together. If you're cooperating, if you're being kind, if you're staying calm.
13: One event involves a sort of live-action version of Hungry Hungry Hippos, where kids on scooters snag plastic eggs. And then use the words hidden inside to craft haiku about Dharma Camp.
19: Trust your history, even beyond death, it is steady from deception.
18: Wow!
13: It's creative and silly, but also Buddhist. This camp is a way to instill religious practice and values, which faith-based camps have been doing since summer camp began. Jacob Sorensen is the director and lead researcher at Sacred Playgrounds, an organization that works with Christian summer camps.
20: It immerses them in a really faith-centric environment. So that gives that opportunity to consider the question, hey, do I really believe this stuff? Do I really believe this faith that I was raised in?
13: Sorensen says that at a time when religious identity is on the decline, data suggests that faith-based camps, of any faith, may make an impact. But not all Dharma camp parents are Buddhist, and even some that are, like Conan Clark, say religious identity is not really the goal for their kids.
3: It's not so much that I necessarily want him to become a Buddhist as that I want him to have that experience of being around people whose hearts are open, who have a practice of coming back to compassion.
13: Dharma camp seems to be doing a surprisingly good job of translating that compassion into a daily summer camp schedule. It's a mix of mindfulness and playfulness and religious practice.
21: Every year when I leave Dharma camp, my mom tells me I have this glow.
13: 19-year-old Violet O'Haron has gone from camper to counselor.
21: Like, I have this profound sense of self that I always find here and then can take with me wherever else I go.
13: Evenings at Dharma camp end around a campfire. The occasional eagle flies by, the sun goes down, and the stars and guitars come out. One of the Buddha's core teachings is that everything is impermanent. Campers here have been learning the Zen practice of being still in the middle of all that flux and listening to what's true. That fires will go out, summer will end, and these kids will become adults. And maybe they'll take a piece of this camp with them. For NPR News, I'm Dina Pritchett.
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0: waivers. A new poll puts Democrat Rob Sand ahead in the race by 5 percentage points. Lane says that's an improvement from a poll released after the primary that showed him trailing by 9 points. In Sibley, I'm Sheila Brummer, IPR News.
1: Small Iowa towns worried about data centers now have a new tool at their disposal. University of Iowa's Hubble Environmental Law Initiative and Tippie College of Business partnered to create something that they're calling the Iowa Data Center Decision Tool. It's a document that gives community members and elected officials plenty of things to think about if they're considering a data center ordinance or project proposal. It's one thing that Tippie's Amy Culbert says artificial intelligence can't replace.
2: Asking ChatGPT, should we build a data center or not, will give you the average of what all communities might think. But we wanted this to be tailored specifically for smaller communities in Iowa. And that's why we asked real people who had dealt with these decisions to weigh in.
1: The decision tool is available online through the Hubble Environmental Law Initiative's website. The University of Northern Iowa Athletic Department announced it is looking to sell the naming rights for the Unidome for the first time in the facility's 50-year history. The indoor stadium on the Cedar Falls campus is home to the UNI football and Iowa High School football championships. It has hosted concerts, home shows, and many other events. It was the host of Panther basketball until a separate facility was built. UNI President Mark Nook told the Board of Regents at their recent meeting that NIL and revenue sharing have had a big impact on the school's sports budget.
3: It's a chaotic time in athletics, especially at the Division I level, and it's a little easier at Division II and III, but it's still a complicated landscape at the moment.
1: Nook didn't mention the naming rights to the Uni Dome, but indicated they were looking at a lot of ways to increase sports revenue. The university has recently invested millions of dollars in upgrading the facility as it hits its 50-year anniversary. That includes wider seating, more restrooms, upgraded infrastructure with a new seating capacity of approximately 12,200, with the ability to reach nearly 20,000 with certain configurations. UNI's 2027 fiscal year sports budget is nearly $16.6 million. That compares to $182 billion for the University of Iowa and $145 million for Iowa State University. It's IPR News at 5:35.
4: This is All Things Considered from NPR News. I'm Elsa Chang in Culver City, California.
5: And I'm Mary Louise Kelly in Washington. Senate Republicans on the Homeland Security Committee voted this morning to hold Dr. Anthony Fauci in contempt of Congress. The retired public health official, you may recall, elected not to answer questions at a hearing before the panel last week, citing his Fifth Amendment rights to avoid self-incrimination. NPR congressional reporter Eric McDaniel joins me from Capitol Hill. Hey, Eric.
6: Hey.
5: Hey, so walk us back just briefly to why senators wanted to question Fauci in the first place and why he was not inclined to answer those questions.
6: Yeah, so Republican Senator Rand Paul of Kentucky has long been a critic of Fauci and says Fauci should be behind bars for his role in the federal government response to the pandemic. Fauci, who received what former President Joe Biden called a preemptive pardon in January 2025, says Paul is, quote, obsessed with him, and that the hearing was, in essence, an attempt to trick Fauci into perjuring himself. So Fauci refused to testify by repeatedly pleading the Fifth. Paul says he shouldn't have been afraid to answer questions, though, because of the pardon.
7: The chair directed Anthony Fauci to answer. He refused again. That is what we are voting on today. Not his opinions, not his policies, not anything he said from a podium 6 years ago. We are voting on whether a witness who has received the benefit of a sweeping federal pardon can be ordered by this committee to answer questions and then defy that order without consequence.
6: It's worth noting the pardon Fauci received doesn't cover anything after the end of Biden's term, so Fauci could have, in theory, still been charged with something like perjury.
5: So what happens now?
6: Well, they structured this contempt of Congress vote to avoid a vote before the full Senate. It happened just in the panel. Vice President Vance, in his role as president of the Senate, can refer the charge to the Department of Justice for prosecution. Fauci's lawyer ultimately told me the vote was a political stunt and that the doctor has committed no crimes. We'll see what the DOJ chooses to do.
5: Why is the Senate talking talking to Dr. Fauci now? He is 85 years old. He's been out of government for years at this point.
6: It's a good question. I mean, Senator Paul is focused specifically on the lab leak theory, which he feels like Fauci misled the public about. I admit I was surprised to see this is where Congress decided to flex its oversight muscles. Contempt of Congress is a big deal. But as Americans say, the top issues facing the country are economic issues broadly, as well as the federal government itself. And as we've seen, the executive and judicial

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0: The lettuce that was potentially infected, that was good all the way out through August 3rd. So for the cases to continue popping up is really not that surprising.
1: I'm Michael Barbaro. That's coming up on The Daily from The New York Times.
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4: Live from NPR News in Washington, I'm Janine Herbst. President Trump has signed two new executive orders targeting birthright citizenship. NPR's Franco Ordonez reports the signing comes a month after the Supreme Court rejected his earlier order aimed at ending the practice.
5: Earlier this summer, the Supreme Court rejected President Trump's previous attempts to stop birthright citizenship, ruling the executive order ran afoul of the 14th Amendment, which has long been interpreted to give birthright citizenship to almost anyone born in the U.S. In signing the orders, Trump charged that the high court's decision hurt the country.
6: We had a very unfortunate decision in the Supreme Court concerning birthright. It was close, but a very, very unfortunate decision. So we're making adjustments.
5: One order takes aim at what he calls birth tourism, which is a form of visa fraud that's already illegal. And like the previous effort, these new executive actions are expected to be challenged in the courts on similar grounds. Franco Ordonez, NPR News, The White House.
4: A Senate committee voted this morning to hold Dr. Anthony Fauci in contempt of Congress. The vote came after Fauci declined to answer questions about the origins of the COVID-19 pandemic in a hearing last week. NPR's Rachel Carlson has more.
7: This morning's vote happened along party lines. Republicans, led by Senator Rand Paul, suggested Fauci needed to be held accountable for his role in the pandemic response. But committee Democrats called the investigation one-sided. And some public health experts say the attacks on Fauci ultimately erode future pandemic preparation. Dr. Georges Benjamin is CEO of the American Public Health Association.
8: This will trickle down to the local level, too, where public health officials will not necessarily give you their best advice if they're afraid that their best advice will be misused against them.
7: As for Fauci, it will ultimately be up to the Justice Department to decide whether to pursue criminal prosecution. Rachel Carlson, NPR News.
4: Ford's developing a new smaller electric pickup that's essential for the automaker's EV ambitions. NPR's Willa Rubin reports.
9: The Fathom is Ford's second and now only electric truck. They say the price will start at about $28,000. That would make it one of the cheapest electric trucks around. Now, Ford discontinued the Lightning, its all-electric F-150, last year after struggling to make a profit. The Fathom will be smaller, about the size of a Ford Maverick. And it's part of the company's pivot away from big, expensive EVs to smaller, cheaper ones. And with the U.S. being behind on EV adoption generally, plus the Trump administration's efforts to roll back EV promoting policies, Ford and the American car industry have a lot riding on this truck. Willa Rubin, NPR News.
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11: It's IPR News at 6:04. I'm John Wanamaker. Woodbury County is taking legal action against Salix over the annexation of land being considered for a potential data center. On Monday, Google said it is evaluating the 900-acre site. Woodbury County officials, including chairperson of the supervisors, Mark Nelson, wants a judge to rule whether the annexation was legal.
12: We received a petition from residents asking the county to do a review of this and try to intervene judicially if possible. County Attorney's Office spent a lot of time reviewing that, and and they found, you know, irregularities that we just don't see with other annexations.
11: Court documents allege Salix did not properly notify residents and annex the property that does not border the city's limits. The mayor of Salix says he can't comment on pending litigation. However, during a city council meeting last month, he said the city followed state law. An Iowa company that received nearly $4 million in federal funding has opened one of two facilities that will turn food and livestock waste into fertilizer. Natural Fertilizer Products received grant funding through the U.S. Department of Agriculture to build the new composting facility in Woodbine, about an hour north of Council Bluffs. Another will open near Audubon. The USDA's Rural Development State Director for Iowa, Mike Sexton, said in a press release the funding is part of a larger effort by the administration to make fertilizer more accessible and affordable for farmers. See some patchy overnight fog tonight, otherwise partly cloudy skies, lows from the upper 50s to mid-60s. Tomorrow, isolated showers and storms in central Iowa, otherwise partly to mostly sunny with highs in the mid to upper 80s. Right now in Des Moines, it is sunny and 81 degrees. It's IPR News.
1: From the New York Times, I'm Michael Barbaro. This is The Daily.
13: So look, I had that little diarrhea bug, explosive diarrhea bug last week, y'all. Can't even lie, caught me off guard. I was sicker than a dead dog on the side of the river, man. I ain't lying to you, bro, no lie.
14: I don't know where I got it from. I think it was lettuce. I'm not 100% sure where I got it.
15: I would get nauseous here and there. I had such, like, low appetite, and I'm a girl that loves to eat.
1: On Wednesday, U.S. health officials linked six more states to what's now the largest outbreak of cyclospora in American history, an outbreak that has contributed to at least two deaths, sickened thousands of people, and has left the rest of us increasingly scared of salad.
16: When I tell you I went 32 times in one day, I'm not being dramatic. I'm not making that number up. I'm being so truthful.
17: I feel like every day the FDA got a whole new recall. Like, they can barely keep up with what's getting recalled. And they can't.
1: Today, two public health reporters who have covered the parasite, Christina Jewett and Caroline Hopkins Legaspi, on what we've learned about where it comes from, how it spreads so quickly, and why our food safety system seems so powerless to stop it.
17: Do you know something? If you know something, or you know somebody that knows somebody that knows something, let me know. Is it okay to eat the lettuces? Because I really want to eat lettuce. I need my greens. Please. Thank you.
1: It's Thursday, August 6th. Christina, Caroline, thank you for coming into the studio for what I admit will be a somewhat stomach-churning at times conversation.
18: Glad to be here.
19: Yeah, thank you for having me.
1: So I just want to begin with the observation that it's genuinely surprising, at least to me, that we are still living with and talking about this outbreak, because it began in June, late June, but June, and it's still somehow expanding. How can that be?
18: Yeah, this really is expanding. So in a typical year, you would see about 3,000 cases of cyclospora done. Mm-hmm. But right now we're in August and federal officials are still looking at 10,000 confirmed, 12,000 possible. So you're looking at potentially 22,000 cases.
1: Which is, from your math, seven times a normal year's worth of outbreak.
18: Yeah. But you can see why this would pile up. For one, you do your typical washing procedure at your kitchen sink. That's not going to kill the cyclospora. I mean, you can't kill it by cooking it, but I mean, who's cooking their iceberg lettuce, right? Mm-hmm. And it's been on the shelf for a while. The lettuce that was potentially infected, that was good all the way out through August 3rd.
1: Fascinating.
19: And it can take weeks after you consume something contaminated with cyclospora to start feeling symptoms. Scientists call this a long incubation period. So you might not even start to have the diarrhea until a couple weeks after eating the thing. And then after that, you might not go to the doctor to get your stool sampled and tested for cyclospora for another few weeks. So this can be really a long process from when somebody eats the contaminated thing to when they get diagnosed. And then there's even more time between that diagnosis and when a public health official would officially report the case.
1: Got it. So let's talk about how the outbreak has played out, what we've learned about its origins, and ultimately what we've learned about our food safety system and the process. So where does this outbreak begin?
19: So this begins across the country, but mostly in the Midwest. Back in the beginning of the summer, people started to report severe diarrhea, and stool sample testing showed that it was this parasite, Cyclospora. And more cases began to mount, which got the attention of state public health agencies, followed by the CDC. And on July 14th, the CDC officially announced it's opening an investigation into this outbreak.
1: And this is the moment where all of us are like, Cyclo, huh? Like, tell us about this parasite.
19: This is a parasite that spreads through food or water that's it's contaminated by human feces. So that's pretty much the only way that it spreads, at least that scientists are aware of. So somewhere, somehow, there's a food source that has human fecal matter on it. Somebody eats it, and this parasite, it enters the body in these little pods called oocysts. And they're kind of like eggs. But they make their way down into the intestines, where they burrow into the wall of the intestine. And the parasite emerges from these oocysts and starts to infect the cells that line your intestine. And so this whole process can take anywhere from a few days to 2 weeks as this parasite comes out of these little oocysts and begins to reproduce. And so at that point, when these Cyclospora parasites have infected your intestinal walls to the degree that you can't absorb the nutrients and the fluids that you're eating and drinking, that's when you start to see this really, really bad diarrhea that people describe as explosive, debilitating. They can't go to work. They can't go to birthday parties. They're just sitting on their toilet and they're miserable.
1: It's a very nasty parasite. And as you said, if you've somehow gotten Cyclospora, you have somehow ingested remnants of human fecal matter. So I'm guessing it's at this moment that the race begins to figure out how on earth that fecal matter got on food. So, Christina, maybe pick up the story from there.
18: Yeah, so this is where epidemiology comes in. You have state public health officials, local officials. They want to do a 90-minute interview with you. They want to know everything you ate weeks ago, especially fresh, raw produce that maybe hasn't been washed. Mm-hmm. If you ate at Taco Bell, if you ate at Subway, where you ate, they want to create a big Venn diagram and see, you know, exactly what pops out.
1: Mm-hmm. And where does that Venn diagram ultimately point?
19: So these interviews are tricky because few people can remember exactly what they ate for, you know,
1: weeks.
19: And if they do remember, they might remember, I had a taco, not I had a taco with shredded iceberg lettuce and cilantro and peppers. But with enough of these interviews, you can sort of start to tease that out. And that's how investigators landed on shredded iceberg lettuce from Taylor Farms, grown in Mexico, sold at Taco Bell.
18: Taylor Farms is a huge company, very, very big in fresh produce. They have contract growers all around the country, outside the country, in Mexico as well. And essentially, they ship bags of shredded lettuce to middlemen and middlemen of middlemen, and it goes out to cafeterias, mom-and-pop restaurants, chain restaurants, all the way through the food chain.
1: One way or another, you've probably eaten lettuce that Taylor Farms touched, even if you didn't know it.
18: Absolutely, yes.
19: And those bags of salad mixes that you see on the grocery store shelves or, you know, washed, pre-cut lettuce, that's often from Taylor Farms as well.
1: So what do they think, what do they suspect may have happened in Mexico?
19: So we don't know what happened on this farms in Mexico, and we honestly might never know because a lot of these outbreak cases end up as cold cases. They're never solved. But we can look to some of the cases that have been solved in the past as examples and sort of tease some hints out of those of what might have happened. And a lot of that points back to agricultural water. So the water that's used to irrigate the plants, to wash the lettuce, to spray it with pesticides, any of those uses of water, you're distributing potentially a contaminated water source over all of the crops.
20: So, but somehow that water has to be contaminated.
19: Exactly. So that's where you go back to nearby bathroom facilities, latrines, sewage overflow, any of these explanations for how poop water essentially can get onto these plants. And this also means that when you're in the grocery store looking at pre-washed bags of lettuce, they're probably at an even greater risk than the whole heads of lettuce. And the reason for that is that the agricultural water that could have been contaminated is being used to wash this lettuce. So, you know, you're seeing triple wash, you might think that's safer, but mm-hmm. in reality, it's kind of ironic. That bag of pre-washed lettuce might have been exposed to the contaminated poop water three times over.
20: Right. Not what you think of when you think of washed three times.
19: Exactly.
20: Exposed three times.
19: Right. And a lot of people at this point say, well, why can't we just treat the water with chlorine or with, you know, whatever standard? But cyclospora is a really tricky bug because this parasite is really resilient and those standard techniques don't kill cyclospora.
20: Wow, chlorine does not kill cyclospora.
19: Right.
20: We'll be right back.
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24: I'm Michael Barbaro. This is The Daily. On Wednesday, U.S. health officials linked six more states to what's now the largest outbreak of cyclospora in American history. Two public health reporters who have covered the parasite, Christina Jewett and Caroline Hopkins-Legaspi, on why our food safety system seems so powerless to stop it.
20: So, Christina, at a certain point, after epidemiologists have figured out this is cyclospora, and they have determined that the leading suspect is Mexican farms that are used by Taylor Farms, that's when a recall comes in. Can you just describe that recall and how it worked or didn't work?
18: Yeah, essentially the FDA leans on the company to do a voluntary recall. And we saw that in mid-July mm-hmm. with Taylor Farms. But what we saw come out from Taylor Farms was a little bit confusing.
20: Hmm.
18: So basically, the supply chain of a company like Taylor Farms is sort of considered a corporate secret. I mean, it's considered a trade secret because it's the company's sort of relationships with vendors and suppliers, and that's something the company wants to protect.
20: Mm-hmm.
18: So the company put out information about what was being recalled. You see 4- and 5-pound bags of shredded lettuce. You see some 16-ounce bags. And then there were a whole lot of codes.
20: Codes.
18: Codes. Yeah.
20: Like, what were these codes?
18: PK, SY, MARK, JB, CV. So my colleague, Julie Cresswell, in the business department, all of us really just went to try to do some detective work and figure out what are these codes. Mm-hmm. I mean, my first step was saying, hey, Taylor Farms, what do these codes mean? Radio silence.
19: No answer.
18: Yeah.
20: They don't want to say, for proprietary reasons, who's getting their lettuce.
18: Right. Right.
20: Even though this is the moment when presumably the public very much wants to understand that.
18: And they don't even have to tell the FDA. Hmm. And they sit on top of quite a food chain. I mean, we did find out that, you know, some of the lettuce went to bag salads sold at Walmart under the Market Side brand. We found out that some went through Sysco, which is a pretty sophisticated kind of a middleman company that supplies
20: college cafeterias, corporations, et cetera. Mm-hmm.
18: Yeah, lots of different sites. So this was something that I ran by a food safety expert, and she said, yeah, this is something food safety advocates have been talking about for years, saying FDA needs to have the authority to tell companies that you need to, in no uncertain terms, disclose your supply chain in the event of a recall like this, so everybody knows what's what. Because if you're a mom-and-pop restaurant and you're looking at this recall, you might be throwing your hands up and not even know if your regional supplier has been affected by this.
19: And that's how you end up with people standing in the produce section of their grocery store saying, I'm not buying any lettuce.
20: Hmm. My instinct is to question how something like iceberg lettuce could ever be a trade secret for anybody because it is iceberg lettuce, but also that an exception wouldn't be made in the middle of a very dangerous foodborne illness outbreak to put aside worries about trade secrets and just tell everybody who has this lettuce.
18: Yeah, you would hope so. You would think so. I mean, in this case, a very high profile outbreak that has turned deadly, there was no high powered U.S. government pressure to make them disclose that. You know, I'm looking at this recall page right now and it's still a big list of codes.
20: All these weeks later. So, Christina and Caroline, we're going to talk now about the government systems in place that in theory might have caught this outbreak, but clearly didn't. And Christina, I want to start with you and the farms in Mexico where it's suspected this all started. Who's responsible for inspecting the conditions there?
18: So it's the Food and Drug Administration. They inspect the food processing facilities, and they have inspectors who go out all around the world. And when you're talking about the food processing facility that this has been traced back to, it was Taylor Farms plant in Northeast Mexico. The FDA actually has not set foot there since 2019.
20: Wow.
18: Mm-hmm.
20: U.S. inspectors haven't been to that facility in 7 years.
18: That's right. And, you know, that's not that surprising.
20: Why not?
18: 300,000 is the number of FDA-registered international food facilities that the U.S. government has an eye on.
20: Mm-hmm.
18: But they don't have that many inspectors.
20: How many do they have?
18: There's 450, and that's for the United States and the world.
20: Wow.
18: Roughly 450.
20: Yeah, that math doesn't really add up.
18: It really doesn't. So you're seeing facilities not getting visited for years and years. That's really sort of a reflection of the funding that FDA's gotten over the years from Congress. And while that funding sort of stagnated, the FDA's passed rules for food processors to follow. And they really put a lot of reliance on the companies to know their business and take care of it. Basically, like, you know what you make, you know what the risks are. So test your products, be very careful, and control your risks.
20: But do we know if any or all or some of these farms are testing for cyclospora?
18: We really don't know right at this moment. I mean, the FDA is going to be investigating this, and they will issue reports that are made public. But on a farm-to-farm level, we really, at this time, have no idea.
19: It is important to note that it's really hard to test for cyclospora in the environment.
20: Why?
19: So it was described to me as a needle in the haystack scenario. So you're looking for something that might not be evenly distributed across an entire batch of lettuce. So you take a sample. That sample might not have these microscopic oocysts on it. The same goes for a water source. It's sort of like testing the ocean, right? Mm. If you're looking for a certain fish, it's not going to be in that necessarily in that little bit that you're testing.
20: Christina, you said these companies are told by the U.S. government, know your risks and take care of them. Caroline, is it possible that so far cyclophosphamide is not seen as one of those?
19: Yeah, I mean, up until now, it's just really not been that big of a risk.
20: Right, which means that could change. We just don't know yet. Okay, so I want to turn to the larger U.S. public health system and how it's handled this outbreak so far. I can't recall a major news conference from anywhere in Washington about it. And should I have expected one?
18: Yeah, I mean, I think we've heard Robert F. Kennedy Jr., you know, at a event on a different topic say, basically, we have this under control.
20: Well, does that feel accurate?
18: Does it feel accurate?
19: Absolutely not.
18: Yeah.
19: And state public health officials are saying absolutely not.
20: Hmm. So why would the Secretary of Health claim something's under control that's not, and overall just not seem all that communicative about it?
18: Yeah, well, he's part of an administration that's really heavily focused on deregulation. So to make this a centerpiece issue, you'd probably be looking at writing some
20: new
18: tougher
20: regulations,
18: yeah.
20: Which is perhaps not so appealing to Robert F. Kennedy Jr. right now.
19: And what ends up happening is a lot of the burden for doing these investigations, for doing this complicated traceback, interviewing all of these people, this is falling on state and local public health departments. And that's happening in a time when they are really underfunded and they do not have the staff or capacity to do this type of work. I mean, in 2026, state health departments said they received just 40% of what they asked for to monitor, detect, and respond to foodborne illness.
20: And that's what they asked the federal government for.
19: Right. That's what they asked for from the CDC that funds most of their work.
20: Fascinating.
18: And what I found in my reporting is that the Trump administration is working on a plan to actually hand off about 90% of all the food facility and farm inspections that go on in the United States over from the FDA to the states.
20: Wow.
18: Even to states that don't even really have a food safety program. And we should, at a high level, be having these conversations.
20: About whether the system's working.
18: Right. Whether it's funded, whether it's supported, whether it's as important, really, as it should be, given its, you know, central place at the kitchen table with all of us and our families.
20: Mm-hmm.
19: Yeah. And we just heard on Monday that two people have officially died from cyclospora, which up until this point, there hadn't been any deaths. I mean, the state of Michigan, where these people died, did say that they had severe underlying health conditions. Even so, I mean, this has come to a point where people are really paying attention. This is dangerous.
20: Right. When do you think, given all the factors you both described at the beginning of this conversation, this outbreak is going to end?
19: Yeah, I mean, even after this contaminated food source is no longer in our food system, we still might see the cases go up because it takes so long to get sick.
20: Well, Caroline and Christina, thank you very much. Appreciate it.
18: Thank you.
19: Thank you for having me.

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6: In Los Angeles, I'm Kai Rizdahl. Thursday, today, 6 August. Good as it always is to have you along, everybody. At the risk of adding to your war-induced economic news whiplash, it seems reports that the Strait of Hormuz is going to open any day now and that a lasting ceasefire is at hand were a bit premature. Not a new development, I know, but market reactions were predictable. Stocks down, oil up, which gets me to this. Oil is the global commodity. Traded globally, bought, sold globally. So it is of note that Politico is reporting that the American oil industry has approached the White House trying to prevent a rumored oil export ban. Marketplace's Elizabeth Trovall gets us going.
7: The U.S. has already lived its oil export ban era. It started during the last global energy shock. Dan Pickering is with Pickering Energy Partners.
8: Coming out of the Arab oil embargo, I think the view was all the U.S. resources need to stay in the U.S.
7: It was a very different time for U.S. oil. Production was down and imports were up, says Rice University's Ken Medlock.
9: The fact that an export ban was put in place, it really didn't have much of an impact at all.
7: Fast forward to the 2010s, fracking unleashed enormous and rapid production growth in the U.S. The export ban was lifted in 2015.
9: It actually opened a much larger market up to domestic producers of oil, who you're going to sell to, who you're going to buy from, all of that increases. And that improves the commercial case for continued expansion of the industry.
7: That helped America get to the oil dominance it enjoys today as we face another global oil crisis and higher gas prices. Jason Bordoff is with Columbia University.
10: There's political pressure for politicians to do whatever they can to help consumers or even look like they're trying to help consumers, whether the tools are effective or not.
7: He says a new export ban, especially one

0: I was interviewing him in front of, I think, the San Francisco Fed or something. I asked him if we, those of us who cover the Fed, pay too much attention to the Fed and if we parse their words too closely. And without missing a beat, he was like, oh, yeah, I'm paraphrasing, but he said, I don't even know what you guys are doing. It does seem insane, with all respect to you, me, and the people listening, it seems insane that we're having to do this.
1: It, yes, I suppose it seems insane that we're having to do this. At the same time, there's a couple things. We're trying to figure out what the Warsh regime is going to be like as opposed to the previous Fed chairs. We also, I don't want to get too much into politics, but it's hard to think about the Warsh regime without thinking about the politics behind it. So we know that he was nominated to be chair with the understanding that he had some pretty strict, clear guidance from the president. And so I think this statement, the committee will deliver price stability, declarative, forceful, yet vague, is, as they often say, perhaps for an audience of one.
0: Let me just, we're going to go a little sideways here, but just on the news of the week, you know, I'm sure you've seen that since the most recent Fed meeting, in which they didn't move interest rates at all, six members or alternate members of the Federal Open Market Committee have come out and said, yeah, we'd raise. I'm ready to go. What do you make of that?
1: Well, I make of it that we're probably going to have an increase in rates pretty soon. it was, in short, you know, the June statement, they said it was a 12-0 vote to maintain.
0: Yeah.
1: The July statement was a 9-3 vote. You know, if they are going to forcefully deliver price stability, then the way that we know that the Fed typically has tried to deliver price stability is through manipulating interest rates with the hopes that that will slow the inflation rate.
0: To wrap it up on the statements, Professor, let me ask you this. If I'm a person in middle America going about their daily life, grinding it out, why does a Fed statement matter?
1: I think the Fed statement gives clues as to, I think the Fed statement traditionally has given clues as to where the Fed is going to take interest rates. And I think that matters to middle America because middle America is either borrowing or saving. And traditionally, you know, we've had the pundit class parsing these statements to try to give a short little report on the news about where the Fed is taking interest rates. The challenge is that these new short statements, the June and July statements, don't really give a clue as to where the Fed is going to take interest rates in the future.
0: Martha Olney, Professor of Economics Emerita at the University of California, Berkeley. Martha, thanks very much for your time, ma'am. I appreciate it.
1: Thank you so much. I appreciate it as well.

0: Okay, here's one. CEOs, they're just like us. I mean, richer, sure, and maybe not exactly just like us, but in one very important way, they are in it with us. CEOs of major companies are not feeling particularly good about this economy right now. Slightly more confident at the moment than they were a couple of months ago, right after the president started his war with Iran, but not by a whole lot. That's the upshot from the latest survey from the Conference Board and the Business Council. And as Marketplace's Samantha Fields reports, how CEOs feel does indeed matter to the rest of us.
1: It has been one shock after another for CEOs these last few years.
2: Tariffs last year, which they adjusted to, Ukraine before that, and now the Iran situation and the closure of the Strait of Hormuz.
1: Steve Odland is CEO of the Conference Board. He's also former CEO of both AutoZone and Office Depot.
2: CEOs are looking at all of this. Their supply chains are not normal. The rates of inflation are not normal. The rates of borrowing are not normal. And so they're sitting here waiting for things to get back to normal.
1: Whatever normal even is anymore. Kevin Jakes, a former economist at the Treasury Department, says some uncertainty is just part of running a business. But the degree of uncertainty lately has made it hard for CEOs to make key decisions, like,
3: how many people do I hire? To what degree do I invest in new plant and new equipment and new machinery? To what degree do I raise the price of my product?
1: And all of those decisions add up to have a big effect on the U.S. economy.
3: It's important for CEOs to be confident. We want the companies to grow. We want them to be profitable. We want the economy to grow.
1: And right now, that's not really happening to the degree most people would like. Matthew Hassett is founder and CEO of Lofty, which sells alarm clocks and sleep products.
4: My confidence level in the U.S. economy is probably at the lowest I've felt since 2008.
1: Because of oil and freight prices, supply chain challenges, and tariffs.
4: It's very hard to plan and to invest when you don't know what the price of your good is going to be when you actually sell it.
1: And it's hard to grow the business or hire when it feels like at any minute something major could happen and change the entire calculus. I'm Samantha Fields for Marketplace.

0: Coming up.
1: So, you know, robots.
0: Oh, sure. Uh-huh. Yeah, everything's fine. First, though, let's do the numbers. Dow Industrials down 464 points today, 0.8%, 53,885. NASDAQ subtracted 15 points. We'll call that flat percentage-wise, 26,348. S&P 500 down 13 points. That is nearly 0.2% there, 77.9. Ford has what it's called a new affordable midsize electric truck coming next year. Today we learned that's going to be called the Fathom. And it's going to start at less than $30,000. Quick, what is a Fathom? Can you define that for me, please? Please? It's going to be put together in Louisville, Kentucky. Today on Wall Street, Ford sputtered at 2.4%. Bond prices fell. The yield on the 10-year T-note rose to 4.66%. It's a nautical term. That's a hint. 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
0: This is Marketplace. I'm Kai Rizdahl. Even those of us who love our jobs think with probably varying degrees of frequency how nice it might be not to have to do them anymore. Allow me then to introduce you to the movement known as FIRE. Aki Ito wrote about it the other day. She's a chief correspondent with Business Insider. Welcome to the program.
9: Hi, it's great to be here.
0: For those unfamiliar, what is the FIRE movement?
9: Yeah, so it stands for Financial Independence Retire Early. The people who were in the movement I knew about were really high-earning tech workers who were, you know, eating instant ramen every day and living in, like, these tiny studios or living out of their cars or something. And the movement really took off in the pandemic. And, you know, now the main subreddit has 2.4 million followers.
0: Which is a bunch of people. So present day now, once we've moved past those rich tech workers eating ramen, what is a typical FIRE person? What's their lifestyle?
9: Yeah, so it really depends on who you talk to. You know, one group is called Lean FIRE. They're super, super frugal, really intense frugality. And other people, you know, they just have really high salaries and then live like average lives. But they're not living the kind of lifestyles that their rich friends would be living.
0: Many interesting things, which we will get to. The first one is FIRE, financial independence, retire early. The interesting thing about this piece is that once these folks have financial independence, they don't necessarily retire. That in and of itself is not the goal here.
9: Mm-hmm. And that's what I found so interesting. I always assumed this was a group of people who just hated work and wanted to escape it as soon as possible. But, you know, there was this researcher named Laura Sande. She's a professor of organizational behavior at UNC Chapel Hill. And she spent years studying the movement by going to these, you know, meetups and these retreats. And what she found was that, like, a lot of people actually, even after they reach their financial independence goal, they keep working. And in some cases, you know, they can finally leave their unfulfilling job to do something that's less lucrative, but more meaningful for them. And in other cases, people actually stay in the same exact job, but they kind of form this like totally different relationship to work that they like much better.
0: And that actually is the second thing I wanted to talk to you about, because this isn't, yes, there's a sociological aspect to this, right? It's interesting just sort of anthropologically or whichever social science you want to subscribe to, but it's a relationship with our work story more than anything.
9: Yeah. Laura Sande, the researcher, there was one guy in her study who kept this like letter of resignation in his binder at all times. And it was this like physical reminder to himself that he had the freedom to leave his job if he was asked to do something that he didn't want to do. And he actually eventually presented that letter to his boss when his boss was pressuring him to lay off his loyal employees. You know, having this like freedom to leave the job, he was able to live more according to his values, and that totally changed the way that he saw his job. It changed his relationship to work.
0: It's really interesting because you know, for generations in this country, it's been keep your head down, do your job, right? You work the extra hours, you do the extra thing, and now there's a generational twist coming, which is it's about the pandemic, it's about the economy now, it's about a bunch of different things, but it's a marked shift.
9: It is. And the thing that with FIRE that's really different is it provides you this like method of being able to achieve that freedom regardless of the state of the job market.
0: With my fingers crossed that my bosses are not listening to this, you know, the company doesn't care about you, you know?
9: No, it really doesn't. And the thing is, you know, this whole idea that we should devote everything to our jobs, that comes from a time when companies kind of did care about you.
0: Yeah,
9: that social
0: contract
9: doesn't exist anymore. But, you know, people are still expected to give everything to their jobs anyway.
0: One imagines this movement just keeps on growing, right?
9: I would think so. I mean, like, there are a lot of criticisms of this movement that are really legitimate. It really does feel like it's something that's achievable only for relatively privileged Americans. That said, at least it's a solution. Things like quiet quitting, like, just didn't stick around. And FIRE has. So I think that really says something. And I think it's cool, you know, that people are coming up with ways to, achieve this like different relationship to work, to find a way of working that works better for them.
0: Yeah. Akihito, she's chief correspondent at Business Insider. Thanks for your time. Interesting piece.
9: Of course. Thanks so much for having me, guys.

0: There is, it is perhaps obvious to point out, no shortage of news of artificial intelligence. Bubble, no bubble, data centers taking over the world, you catch my drift. AI and higher education is an increasing part of that news mix. Universities are struggling to understand how and where AI fits into what they do. The University of Southern California is going to spend more than $200 million to figure it out. Marketplace's Megan McCarty-Carino paid a visit and checked it out.
1: The offices of USC's new Stevens School of Computing and Artificial Intelligence still kind of look like a building site. There's scaffolding up and lots of bare rooms.
2: Smells like construction.
3: Some people haven't moved in yet. Actually, the building is new.
2: Brand new.
1: Gaurav Sukhatme, the school's director, shows me around a lab for physical AI.
3: So, you know, robots.
2: Looks like arms.
3: Those two robot arms, they're using modern sort of techniques to learn how to collaborate with each other to do bimanual tasks.
1: The new school recombines some existing programs within engineering and adds new tracks, a dedicated AI major, and minors for non-STEM students to apply the tech in disciplines like art or history.
3: We have a very project-driven curriculum, which allows us to refresh the projects that the students do as part of their degree programs, and we keep changing those projects and updating them.
1: But moving at the speed of AI isn't really what universities are built for. And the state of the art is expensive. Training one of today's advanced models is estimated to cost hundreds of millions of dollars.
3: One of the things universities are really good at is posing questions, not about what's happening today, but about what might happen a decade from now. It is having the freedom to think about entirely new ways of doing things.
1: And the freedom to keep humans at the center of that inquiry. That's a beatboxer captured with real-time MRI and mapped with AI.
4: So what you're seeing here is, you know, it's a cross-section of a person's head.
1: Sri Narayanan runs USC's Signal Analysis and Interpretation Lab, which uses AI to analyze patterns in human signals to tackle big clinical questions, like studying beatboxers to understand how vocalization works to help preserve it in cancer patients, or identifying early signs of autism or depression when treatment can make the biggest difference.
4: For me, humans are at the center of everything, right?
1: But AI that can infer details about our health, mind, or identity carries real risks as well as real benefits.
4: Can we do it in the right way? And this is not something just computer scientists can do.
1: He says these questions demand expertise from clinicians, social scientists, even philosophers. It's this kind of cross-pollination USC is aiming to foster with its focus on applying AI across disciplines.
5: I will always be a conservation girl. That'll always be the work that I'm most passionate about.
1: Hannah Murray is a PhD candidate in computer science who created a tool using AI to map global airports that are likely to be used by animal smugglers.
5: Two airports in the U.S. actually came up as some of our most highly confident undetected hotspots, which we had Dallas-Fort Worth was one of them, and then also in Denver.
1: USC is betting they can scale this approach, teach students across campus to use AI for the questions they're passionate about. But can they embrace AI without the tool becoming a hindrance to learning itself? Director Gaurav Sukhatme says they have to try.
3: There are very few times when you get these sort of massive disruptive technologies and an entirely new set of sort of innovative ideas can be harnessed. So I think that's exciting. But when you get rapid pace of change, it is also tricky.
1: Like the fresh offices still under construction, much of higher education is racing to build something new and figure out what it means at the same time. I'm Megan McCarty-Carino for Marketplace.

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1: All right, we got to go. Way too much of me talking today. Not enough time in this program. Andy Corbin, Mika Ellison, Maria Hollenhorst, Sarah Leeson, Sean McHenry, and Sophia Terenzio are the daily production team. Will Story is the supervising senior producer. And I'm Kai Rizdahl. We will see you tomorrow, everybody. This is APN.
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3: While some of us are making the most out of the last few weeks of summer, other folks are ready to move on. Demand for iconic fall plants and colors starts earlier every year. I'm Charity Nebbe on the next Talk of Iowa from IPR News. It's Horticulture Day. I'll talk with Randall Voss, ISU Extension Horticulture Specialist, about producing fall plants on demand. 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